natum ndeudumana makekembe mamtula motoma.

You're listening to KXRW. I'm DJ Stina. That was just Ebo Taylor with Oye Atar Gayan from Ghana. Before that, Cameroon's Joe Tongo and PNE. We went to the Caribbean for St. Martin's The Rolling Tones with It's a Feeling. And then back to Cameroon with EKO. And that stands for Eko Roosevelt Louise. Up next, we head to Nigeria with Emma Dorgu with Rover Man. You're listening to some Afrobeat and more here on KXRW. Emma Dorgu.

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You are listening to Nerdin' Out on KXRW 99.9 FM. I'm your host, Liliana, and here we nerd out about any and everything. On today's episode of Nerdin' Out, we are going to kick back and do some more listening than talking today. I'm going to play you some of my favorite songs to listen to during the summer since it is that time of year. And trust me, I'm going to put you on. So if that sounds fun to you, then be sure to stay tuned.

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0: And we're back. 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

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Before that, Love My Way by the Psychedelic Furs and Talking Heads, This Must Be the Place. I'm DJ Stina. Thanks for joining me. Up next, we're heading to your own private Idaho with the B-52s here on KXRW.

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1: WSU Vancouver has been successfully fulfilling its mission as a land-grant university that serves its local community for almost 40 years. So why is it being defunded? We discuss it on this episode of The Common Good.
2: Hello and welcome to The Common Good, where we showcase the achievements of members of our community that contribute to Southwest Washington and beyond in a positive way.
1: Hello, I'm Stephen Glickman, your host for this episode of The Common Good. My guests today are Desiree Helligers, a professor of English at WSU Vancouver and a founding co-director of the Collective for Social and Environmental Justice, Lori Mercier, professor emerita and former Claudius O. and Mary W. Johnson Distinguished Professor of History at WSU Vancouver, and Daria Ruggles Christensen, a graduate of WSU Vancouver and a former star of Days of Our Lives. They're here today to call attention to the steep reduction in funding and cutting of diverse and inclusive coursework available at WSU Vancouver.
3: Let's just get right to it. WSU is a extremely important resource for the state of Washington and its residents and people who come to make use of the university. Mm-hmm. The branch campuses are an important part of that. Now there's a threat to their funding. So Desiree, give me the setup. What's going on?
4: Yeah, so basically, the Washington State Legislature mandated a $3.3 million system-wide cut to balance the budget, right? And instead, what we've seen is the imposition of a nearly $12 million cut, and that is coming from, you know, the Board of Regents, upper administration at WSU. We have a new president. And so basically, they are mandating instead a nearly $12 million cut system-wide, with nearly half of that to be extracted from the Vancouver campus. So we are deeply, deeply concerned about these developments. And we, even though we're getting assurances that these cuts are not going to impact instruction, they've mainly been directed at staff at this point. We know that there's no way that you can take so many people out of, you know, the staff, you know, some impact on faculty, but very little. There's no way that that's not going to trickle down to impacts in the classroom. And we are really concerned about what the impact is going to be on Vancouver, Clark County, Southwest Washington more broadly. And we're also really concerned that this is happening under the leadership of a very new university president, Elizabeth Cantwell, who has a prior, their only prior experience as a university president was 18 months at the Utah State University, during which she managed to make the front page of the Salt Lake Tribune for quote unquote lavish expenditures, much of which were for her her personal benefit. So we're really concerned that this process is being driven by people who have no connection to the local region and without knowledge of how our campus operates. And, you know, ultimately, our loyalty, our concern is for the community itself. That is our primary constituent. Yeah.
3: So, Lori, where do you come to this from? What, you know, how do you see this?
5: Well, I just retired last year, but I worked at WSU Vancouver for 30 years. Along with Desiree, I was part of a core group of faculty who helped create programs and really launched the entire campus. In fact, our initial year or two, we were at the Clark College campus until the legislature funded a much larger campus north of town. And of course, the design of that campus was to serve a larger Southwest Washington constituency. You know, the fear was if the campus was located downtown Vancouver, that many people from Longview or others in Southwest Washington might have a more difficult commute to the campus. So it was deliberately located in the northern part of Vancouver in order to serve a much larger region. I might add to what Desiree just said in that this very dramatic decision about throwing the majority of budget cuts to the Vancouver campus specifically was done during summer after faculty are off contract. And so this often happens when administrators make bad decisions at universities. They wait until the end of the semester so that people can't get activated and protest those actions. And so that's what happened here. It was a very opaque decision. Historically, faculty have been involved in decision making on college and university campuses across the country. I mean, this is a historic practice where faculty are involved in decision making, and that did not happen here. Faculty were not allowed an opportunity to question the cuts that were thrown at Vancouver and to perhaps propose other ways of saving money that might have sustained the number of faculty and staff that are really needed to serve students and other constituents in Southwest Washington.
4: Yeah, I just want to note also that Elizabeth Cantwell, during their time at Utah State, really presided over the dismantling of DEI. And so we're really concerned, you know, we're hearing that there have been no programs that have been cut. But system-wide, women's gender and sexuality studies has been, quote unquote, suspended. And we're also really concerned about sort of the demographics of the staff and faculty who are being given notice. And I just want to note, too, that the entire Southwest Washington delegation has sent a letter of, you know, concern to President Cantwell and voiced, you know, concerns about the lack of transparency, the lack of public participation, and sort of the gravity of these cuts. And, you know, I think our concern is that we are seeing kind of this will have represented in 2 years a 23% cut to our budget. You know, that leads to a kind of death spiral. And so we're really concerned that this is going to end up dismantling the Vancouver campus. At the moment, these cuts are being made. The athletic program in Pullman is being given an additional $20 million, right? So the system-wide cuts that Cantwell is imposing are just short of $12 million, but athletics is being given an additional $20
3: million. Now, Daria, what is... You're here with us. What brought you in today to talk about this? What's your angle?
6: Yeah, my angle. I'm an alum, and I actually attended. I got my undergrad at Vancouver and my grad degree at Pullman, so I'm both. And I think the big concern I have is when you hear Desiree and Lori talking about this, I don't think most WSU alum even know this is going on. So there's such a lack of informed consent that I don't think people realize that their school is being taken away from them through these actions. And, you know, one of the things I think I just read recently in the paper that, you know, we're supposed to have another 81,000 people coming here, and I don't know if it's the next decade, something like that. And the whole thing that's going to bring people here is this idea of a vibrant Vancouver. And what does that mean? It means a livability. It means you can live and work and own a home, and you get the education that you need. We're a university city. This is a big part of our identity. There's so many Cougs here. And the fact that they probably don't realize that something's being taken away from them without their knowledge or consent is a big concern that I have.
3: Well, I mean, my experience, I kind of felt like I was here at the birth. Before WSU Vancouver was WSU Vancouver, it was like a higher education of Southwest Washington consortium. They were just trying to have classes for upper, you know, since Clark College existed, it was upper division classes. And then it became WSU Vancouver. And in the late 80s, I believe, is when they funded the land purchase for what is now the WSU Vancouver campus up in Mount Vista, really. And my very first experience with WSU was I went to go shopping at Fred Meyer's on Chocolove, and there were people there trying to get signatures because they wanted the WSU campus to be in Cascade Park. And I had just moved to Vancouver, and all I could think is, that is the stupidest thing I think I may have ever heard up to that point. I've since long been surpassed. But the argument in Southwest Washington, and something that the legislators could always rally around, was Southwest Washington disproportionately had a lower graduation rate from college compared to Seattle or wherever. And I don't mean to take campuses away, but if you want to defund WSU, just expand Eastern Washington and go that area is covered, because now there's two campuses in Eastern Washington. There's a UW campus in Bothell, which is up the street from the main UW campus. Why do they have UW Bothell? I don't know. I generally think that's really good, but there is nothing like WSU Vancouver. Taking it away seems kind of insane. It's like, you know, it's kind of like saying we have three choices for shopping in Eastern Washington. We have five choices for shopping in Northwest Washington, and in Southwest Washington, we have one choice and we're going to want to take that away.
6: Right, right.
3: Why would you do that?
6: Yeah.
5: That is such a good point, Stephen, because that was the purpose of locating the campus here in Southwest Washington, because Southwest Washington had the most underserved population in the entire state with access to higher education. So you're exactly right that this area really needs higher education.
6: Can we talk a little bit? One of you two know better than me that Stephen goes to what he's saying goes to the point of it being a land grant university, and the idea that this is supposed to be benefiting the community in a very vital, inherent way. Can you speak a little bit about what that means? Desiree?
7: Lori, do you want to?
6: Either one of you. You know more than I do.
5: Yeah. Desiree, I'll jump in here and then both of you can jump in, because Daria, I know that you've been really critical to the community in so many ways. But I've always felt in my 30 years at WSU Vancouver that we really served more of the land grant mission than my colleagues in Pullman. No offense to them, but there just wasn't a large population center around Pullman. And whereas I was one of, four members of a history department in Vancouver, I was constantly being asked to work with teachers or work with the Clark County Historical Museum or Cowlitz County Museum, working on oral history projects, exhibits. There were all kinds of ways I was pulled into the community to give talks on the history of immigration or history of U.S. foreign policy. So I spent as much time in the community as I did in the classroom. So I think I was just one member of the Vancouver faculty, but I know that many others worked out in the community much like I did. And so Southwest Washington, I believe, has much more of a demand. It has the population center that really needs experienced faculty with expertise in various subjects to work with them on various projects.
3: The thing that I see is that WSU, from the minute it was formed, it's fulfilled its mission 100%. We're being punished. We haven't done anything wrong. That seems weird.
1: 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My guests today are Desiree Helligers, Lori Mercier, and Daria Ruggles Christensen. We've been talking about how a call from the legislature to cut funding in the state's university system has translated into an even bigger cut, which is falling on the WSU Vancouver campus. We're going to take a short break to hear from our sponsors, and we'll return to continue our discussion.
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1: 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I'm your host, Stephen Glickman, and my guests today are Desiree Helligers, Lori Mercier, and Daria Ruggles Christensen. Before the break, we talked about disproportionate cuts to the WSU Vancouver campus. Now our conversation continues discussing the implications of those cuts.
3: Well, before the break, you know, we were just kind of getting Red Hot and Rolling talking about what WSU Vancouver means to the community and the fact that it's going to be punished with budget cuts. One thing that I think we were talking about before the interview was the labor implications. I mean, the WSU has always been a small, tight-knit community, and the people who work there are part of the family. But it's also, but there are also labor issues. Lori, can you speak to that, the fact that this is kind of potentially an unfair labor situation?
5: Gosh, it is. And you know, so many campuses or institutions of higher ed across Washington State are organized, have labor unions. Washington State has one of the highest percentage of union members in the United States. But UW and WSU, for a lot of reasons I won't go into because it's a kind of a complicated story, but WSU and UW have never successfully been able to organize. And that's partly because the legislature ruled that the entire system would need to organize to belong to a union. And certainly across the river in Portland, we see that Portland State University is undergoing some severe cuts right now as well. But faculty are organized in AAUP, the Association of American University Professors, and staff there too have unions that have been able to slow down that process of layoffs and at least insist on some basic seniority rights and other kinds of labor rights that we don't have on the WSU campus.
3: I think one of the things that throws me off is the fact that, like, if I was to say to my kids, like, hey, you're going to get less allowance. You know, we're running a budget shortfall. Normally get $5 a week. Now we have a $1 budget shortfall. You would think that the allowance would go to $4. Instead, what's happening is you go, yeah, we need to save $3 million. We're going to take $12 million away. That's, can anybody speak to that, Desiree?
4: Yeah, I mean, it is basically seemingly a manufactured fiscal crisis, right? It's not a real fiscal crisis. It's a manufactured one that's going to really injure the WSU Vancouver campus. And I want to say, too, that in terms of the Morrill Land Grant Act, which established, you know, land grant or land grab universities across the country, I mean, it really was addressed to meeting the needs of essentially working class communities. And there's no mention in there of athletics, right? There's no mention in there about football. And yet what we're seeing is that there's this willingness to subsidize the football program at the expense of the Vancouver campus as well. Like, there's no way that we can't see those two things as connected. And I just want to note, too, that, you know, one of the communities that's going to suffer the most if the campus is dismantled or significantly sort of, minimized is the Longview, Kelso, Kalama area. And we already have folks coming from that area. You know, this is Longview, of course, just was the site of the largest kind of industrial disaster in modern Washington State history. And it's exactly those communities that are already, you know, students from that area are already commuting close to an hour just to get to WSU Vancouver. And it's 20 miles longer to get to Olympia, right? So there's no way that, for example, Evergreen is ever going to meet the needs of this region.
3: Yeah, Evergreen, you know, I tell the story all the time because I heard this from somebody who was a Southwest Washington legislator who explained to me and a bunch of other people when So Southwest Washington had a long-standing problem of a disproportionately low graduation rate for colleges. So the legislature decided that there really should be a campus in Southwest Washington. And so they created Evergreen State College in Olympia. And that was their idea of a Southwest Washington campus, which is kind of weird. I want to take a second. I'm going to put on my tinfoil hat, get completely conspiratorial. You guys can, you know, answer this or dismiss this. But the WSU campus is roomy. It would make a really, really great corporate campus. Is there somebody behind the scenes pushing for, like, if you destroy WSU and all the buildings and infrastructures there, someone could say, like, hey, I'll be willing to buy the campus and the buildings pennies on the dollar, and someone all of a sudden has, like, a corporate location. Mm. Is anything like that happening? Have you heard?
6: Well, it's disaster capitalism, and Naomi Klein has a whole book on it. I don't know about this specifically.
4: Yeah, I don't think that there's been that level of investigation, but I think we always have to wonder
6: don't
4: about...
6: Don't give him any ideas.
3: Because I kind of feel like, you know, this is being driven by a person. Who is that person connected to? Who are they married? Often, you know, it's like you look at, Linda McMahon. She's gotten roles in the Trump administration, and it's like her husband did a whole bunch of stuff to promote Donald Trump. And so it's like, you know, it's a lot of log rolling. So the question is, like, whose cousin is going to benefit from this? Mm-hmm. I mean, now it's also possible that it's not anything. So I want to disclaim that this is... tinfoil hat, unfounded, I don't know, but it's something I think should be looked into.
6: But it's also true that this person, and you not to be xenophobic, but she's not from here at Cantwell, no relation, I presume, to our wonderful senator, congressman.
3: Yeah, Marie Cantwell,
6: who's wonderful. No, this she's not from here, and Vancouver or Washington, so we're a line item to her. So, you know, if you do look a little bit into her background, then maybe your tinfoil hat isn't so off. You know, take a look right there. We might be able to follow some dots. But I personally really resent the fact that we are being placed against each other on the two different campuses. You know, there's a suggestion that the Vancouver campus is a bunch of spoiled, overfed children. And so we need to cut back that allowance that you're talking about. We're the one that got all the ice cream. And it's just not true. We all pay the same tuition. And we shouldn't be artificially set against each other like that.
4: And I think the question, too, is like, why are these cuts always taken from, you know, some of the lowest paid workers, right? I mean, you could take a small percentage, you know, 5% out of all of the massively well-paid administrators at WSU. And, you know, you can take a look at the Washington State Employee Salary Database, which we've done. And we know that there are more than 100 administrators at WSU who are making significantly more than the governor, right? There's at least 10 administrators who are making $400,000 a year or more, wow. Right? So those cuts could so much more easily be taken at the top.
3: The thing is, I mean, we'll see what happens in the fall, but there's a possibility that there'll be a wealth tax in this state. The wealth tax could easily make up the shortfall. Jeff Bezos isn't going to voluntarily give the money. Maybe right. Mackenzie Scott would, but I just... punching people when they're down doesn't make any sense.
6: Right.
3: I don't get it. I mean, WSU Vancouver's done everything it was asked to do.
6: Yeah, exactly.
3: So it's getting cut, which is why we're talking about this now.
6: Yeah.
5: And I think that the cuts are even deeper when we look at faculty positions that have not been replaced mm-hmm. in the last decade. Every time there's a retirement like mine, you know, that position remains empty. That represents a savings to the administration. I mean, granted, on our campus, I think administrators have tried to avoid layoffs by using those retirement savings or if people leave for another job. But that does impact programs when those positions aren't replaced. And as Desiree and maybe Daria pointed out, I mean, just the obscene salaries that so many administrators make at WSU, and this is not just a WSU problem. This has happened across the country where college and university administrators have become CEOs, and they even call themselves CEOs, you know, campus executive officers, but they might as well be corporate executive officers mm-hmm. because they... rake in just such a large amount of cash. And, you know, I'm not denigrating the work that many of those administrators do, but I really don't think the administrator of a campus of the size of Vancouver needs to make more than the governor. So,
4: yeah, and just for context there, we do know that Mel Netzhammer, who is the immediate past chancellor of the Vancouver campus, together with the president, Kirk Schultz, they were each given an additional year of basically free salary during which they were to consult. I don't know how much consultation went on, but those salaries alone, you know, if you consider benefits, probably come in at about half of what the legislature has identified as the shortfall for the entire system.
6: Wow.
4: So we're talking about that level of disparity of pay.
3: Okay, so we're running out of time. So what I want to do is ask you, like, each of you have give it, you know, a short statement on what do you think it is happening? You know, what's the next step and what can listeners do? So we'll start with you, Desiree.
4: Yeah, I mean, I think we really need to mobilize alumni. We need to hear from alumni about the significance of this campus, what it's meant to them. And I also want to suggest that, you know, tribal nations are another important constituent in all this. Like, if the campus goes away, that represents a critical loss of a resource for tribes whose land was seized to capitalize Washington State.
3: Yeah, Dario, what are your thoughts on this? What are you going to do? Because you're a fireball. What are you going to do?
6: I retired from all of those things, like being a commissioner in boards, because I am with the love of my life, and that's where I want to spend my time. But I hope, Stephen, what I'm hoping is maybe one of your listeners, we do have so many Cougs. Maybe somebody can come in. We can do an awareness campaign, a fundraiser. Do you have a pub? Are you a Coug, and do you have a pub? And would you let us do a little fundraiser? We do need to have people. The main thing that concerns me is that this is going on without people's understanding or informed consent. So a way to come together would be great.
3: All right, Lori, it looks like you're going to have the last word. What is it that you want people to know coming out of this?
5: Okay, listeners, let's mobilize and send letters to the president of WSU, Elizabeth Cantwell, and to the regents, the state regents, who I'm not sure understood what the impact of these cuts would have in Southwest Washington. So I think letters that people can send to protest these cuts and to ask that they be restored so that faculty and staff at WSU Vancouver can, in a more reasoned way, plan how to grow the campus, to increase enrollments, to reduce the funding crisis, and to make everyone know that this is not a good thing for the region.
3: I want to thank you all for what you're saying. For people who are listening, what I want you to think about is this. How did you feel before WSU came into your life, WSU Vancouver? When you found out about WSU, what problems or what opportunities were you able to get for that? And then because of that, how did you end up feeling? Because I know that I felt that I really wanted to continue my education and get a bachelor's degree. WSU did it. I had a wonderful experience there. And now I feel a sense of accomplishment that's never going to go away because I had that. And I am involved in radio and I was a working member of this community for a really long time. So there was always the give back. And that's the thing is, it's like, how do you feel and how has this benefited the community?
1: 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I've been your host, Stephen Glickman. I would like to thank my guest for today, Desiree Helligers, professor of English at WSU Vancouver and a founding co-director of the Collective for Social and Environmental Justice, Lori Mercier, professor emerita and former Claudius O. and Mary W. Johnson Distinguished Professor of History at Washington State University, Vancouver, and Daria Ruggles Christensen, alumnus of not only WSU Vancouver, but also Days of Our Lives. For more information, you can follow the link that will be available in the show's description.
10: 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I'm sticking to the Union. I'm sticking to the Union till the day I die.
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2: The Women's Mosaic delves into the real lives of local women through story-rich interviews, learning what works and what doesn't to enhance the health and well-being of women in our community.
3: We strive to share unique perspectives, resource sharing, and instructions on how to be kind by any means necessary. 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

0: 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Welcome to the show, Dr. Moling.
1: Thank you so much. It's a great pleasure to be here with you.
2: Now, this is a question coming from

0: to use medical management. And I didn't mention the, their pain managements too, but different gabapentin, Neurontin, pregabalin, Lyrica, amitriptyline. These are some of the nerve modulators. We also have nonsteroidal anti-inflammatories. We have all these pain treatments as well. But then you're chronically on a pain treatment. But those are options too. And so there are times when you may not be ready to jump into surgery, or you may be caring for an elderly parent, or lots of reasons. I personally think if you have endo and you are in debilitating pain, you can't have sex, you have rectal pain every time you go to the bathroom, it's a good idea to proceed with surgery if you can possibly do it. This kind of pain is debilitating. When I see patients waking up in the recovery room and I say, "Yeah, there was endo and we removed it," they cry. They're so relieved after years of not understanding why something was taking what it was taking over their body 2 weeks out of every month.
1: This thing that women have, that we are, going to suffer, and that suffering is normal to this degree. I know as a young girl, I mean, my pain in my family, I was the only one who had any period pain. And I didn't have endometriosis, but I did have I mean, what I learned after having a child, I had the equivalent of back labor. And so I don't know why. I mean, it stopped after I had my first child. So are there any times when you might have endometriosis, which I wasn't diagnosed with and don't know if I did or didn't have it, when it does spontaneously cure itself?
0: We don't have any studies on that, but I have a friend who was my college roommate, and I am certain she had endometriosis. Just like her monthly time would come, and I would know she'd be in her back in her bedroom. I would make sure she had plenty of time for baths in the bathtub for hours, and like bring her whatever she needed. Very aware she was absolutely miserable. Something was going on. And later in retrospect, it was quite clear to me that it was endometriosis. She was never formally diagnosed, but, and this is anecdotal, what she did was she radically changed her diet and nutrition and went on a full vitamin protocol, to which she stayed on to this day. And she never had surgery. Her periods became very tolerable. And she also never had children. So I don't know if she had infertility or not. And she's now menopausal. And so she's doing really well. And she did very well in her life. And I cannot imagine that she did not have endometriosis, given what I witnessed in terms of pain and suffering during her periods. There are these people who manage it and seem to move through it. And in the old school days, doctors used to say, just get pregnant and this will go away. But there can be other causes of pain, a tight muscle or other things that we can't quite identify. And then you have a pregnancy and massive hormonal progesterone, which counteracts endometriosis, and you felt better. It's really hard to excise after someone's had ablation because the tissue becomes fibrotic and scarred, and they still have pain, and it's burned so that when I send it to pathology, it's a little harder to diagnose whether they actually had endo also. We're lucky that in this state, we have a couple of excision surgeons. There are a couple in Washington as well, farther north of you. But most states don't have excision surgeons. So I want to add one other thing that maybe is on your list, and you tell me if it is or not. But one other treatment that many surgeons, gynecologic, just regular gynecologists offer for endometriosis is hysterectomy and removal.

0: of the ovaries, even in a
1: Right.
0: young person.
1: Right.
0: And this does not cure endometriosis. In fact, some of my nightmare surgical cases have been in patients who had their uterus and ovaries removed. They continued to have terrible pain. They kept going back. They were taken, they're young, they were taken off hormones, they're menopausal, they're 28, they have no uterus, no ovaries, they're debilitating pain. What they have is still endometriosis. So I have seen where it was so invasive that it invaded the ureter and the bowel next to each other, fusing them. You have to remove a segment of each of those things after hysterectomy, after removal of the ovaries, because the endometriosis was not addressed. So hysterectomy is not a cure for endometriosis. Oophorectomy, removing the ovaries, is not a cure for endometriosis.
1: Okay.
0: So, I don't think there are any pros to ablation. And I think that sometimes there's a reason to do a hysterectomy, but not for just to treat the endo. You've got to remove the endometriosis.
1: So you have to actually remove the lesions,
0: Correct.
1: not corresponding organs, but wherever if the lesions are in the diaphragm, you're still going to have pain in your diaphragm if you have a hysterectomy.
0: Correct.
1: Right. Okay. I think we got that one. That is
0: Thank
1: really
0: you.
1: good information,
0: Very good.
1: Radioland.
0: Very good. In your practice, you specialize in excision surgery. Can you talk about what that entails? Which patients benefit most from it and its effectiveness long term? Let's start with which patients benefit. I think all patients with endometriosis benefit from excision. And they also benefit from having a surgery, one surgery, where I look in there, diagnose it, and remove it at the same time. Not like a diagnosis, oh, go see someone who can do the excision. I'm going to do you both at the same time. And so, what is it? What is this thing called excision? So, it can be done laparoscopically or robotically. I would not think anyone would need to have a big open cut to have this done anymore these days. I used to do more laparoscopy, and now I do more robotic surgery, and it's basically robotic assisted laparoscopy. So both have little tiny cuts, little keyhole cuts, and instruments and a camera go through these little cuts. So it's a long tube camera and long sort of chopstick-like instruments. With on the robot, they have little graspers and scissors, and then you use electrosurgery to cut things. So you can burn a vessel, for example, so it doesn't bleed, but then I still use those scissors to remove the lesion. Okay, so then using this camera and technology, I will thoroughly review the whole abdomen and pelvis. And then under the ovaries, behind the tubes, behind the uterus, in front of the uterus, everywhere that I can possibly see, check the rectum, appendix, and then remove all of the lesions. On the bowel, you can shave a lesion sometimes, but when it's a full occluding thick lesion, sometimes I'll have a colorectal surgeon come and do a partial bowel resection. Sometimes I'll do a small disc excision where I can just remove a little lump and sew the bowel up, and it's not big enough to create an occlusion of the bowel. So basically, I use these tiny instruments and this brilliant visualization through this camera and identify the areas and then remove the disease. And I do very wide margins. It's called peritonectomy. And that wide margin ensures that I get all the microscopic disease that even my eyes cannot see. Sometimes the lesions are somewhat hidden, but because I'm doing a very careful preoperative exam, I'll know to look more carefully in those areas and find disease that is less obvious.
1: You're listening to the Women's Mosaic on KXRW. We've been talking to renowned gynecologist and gynecologic surgeon, Dr. Shanti Moling, about the treatment of endometriosis in women. We're going to take a quick break to hear from our sponsors and then continue our conversation.
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4: 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Today, our guest is Dr. Shanti Moling, a specialist in endometriosis treatment and gynecological surgery. Our conversation with her continues.
1: So I think what you're telling me is you wouldn't go to someone who wasn't experienced in this.
0: No, but if you lived in a place where that was all you had,
1: right,
0: you could have a laparoscopy for diagnosis. You could find out if you have it, and you could ask that person to take pictures everywhere,
1: right,
0: and not ablate, because I think the ablation is counterproductive. But they could take photographs everywhere, and I have a patient, for example, who went to a surgeon, a gynecologic doctor in, I think, maybe Eugene or somewhere near Eugene. And that doctor, that surgeon, went inside, saw that it was very advanced endometriosis involved. You know, it adheres, it causes scarring of everything together. She took photographs of everything so that I could see exactly what was going on. This included diaphragm disease, and also disease over the pericardium, over where, and I've removed it myself from this area as well in the past, but most surgeons will not do that. And I also now work with a very, very excellent cardiothoracic surgeon here in Portland. So he is able to go video thoracoscopy into the lung when disease is above. So this is what happens. But she went to a doctor who doesn't do excision, but she got a full, complete understanding and diagnosis so that she would know it would be reasonable to go farther afield or maybe pay out of network to be able to have the proper surgery.
1: Right, right.
0: I would say that in my practice, most patients have so many side effects from these hormonal treatments, they don't really want to be on them. And in my experience, the excision itself, most of the time, does the trick.
1: Right.
0: In the literature, and probably in my own practice, there is about a 20% recurrence of pain. I would say that when I see some recurrent disease, it is usually because the person wanted to keep their uterus. Now I sound like I'm contradicting myself, but hand in hand is a condition called adenomyosis that goes with endometriosis. And adenomyosis, some people say adenomyosis, I always say adenomyosis, is when you have a similar condition in the wall of the uterus. So this creates an enlarged uterus and heavy menstrual bleeding that is quite painful. When you have adenomyosis and you remove all the endometriosis, you can still have some adjacent spread of disease to bowel or bladder from the uterus. Tricky. And so in fertility sparing cases where someone really is trying to conserve their uterus for pregnancy, will not take the uterus out, even if they have adenomyosis. And sometimes that continues their pain or can spread some disease.
1: So there's no perfect solution, is there, for everybody?
0: It's a really, really tough thing.
1: Right.
0: If someone is perimenopausal and they have done their childbearing and they have terrible endometriosis, might not be a bad idea to remove uterus, ovaries, and all the endometriosis, depending on how bad their disease is.
1: Right, right.
4: Endometriosis is more than a painful condition. Can you talk about the short and long-term medical consequences for women living with untreated endometriosis?
0: Yeah, so I mentioned at the beginning that it is also a systemic disease, mm-hmm. and it creates a very heightened chronic level of inflammation. So, for example, we know that patients with endometriosis have an increased risk of cardiovascular disease, heart attack later in life. Probably stroke also, although I haven't seen that data. We also know that associated, not necessarily causing or being caused by, but associated with endometriosis are other conditions that we see very frequently, such as Ehlers-Danlos syndrome, which is a collagen vascular type of disease where there's hypermobility. We see POTS, postural orthostatic tachycardia syndrome, and that is a condition where there's lightheadedness and fainting and vascular insufficiency. So we see that very frequently with endometriosis. There's an association with celiac disease. There's a mild association with even MS and a number of other inflammatory conditions. There is an association, but not necessarily causal. But some of these more inflammatory, inflammation-mediated disease processes, like cardiovascular disease, like bowel issues, like interstitial cystitis, these may directly be caused by chronic inflammation from endometriosis.
1: So it's important to treat it.
0: And important to address that underlying degree of inflammation. And that's one of the things I've really started doing, is encouraging my patients to really look at diet and lifestyle and a certain short list of supplements that are anti-inflammatory.
1: So does menopause, I mean, you talked about, you know, putting people on medication in some cases that puts them into a menopausal state. So does menopause have any effect on endometriosis?
0: For some patients, it may decrease their pain. However, it does not necessarily cure it or end it. And part of the reason is that endometriosis lesions themselves have an enzyme called aromatase, and they make their own estrogens.
1: Ugh.
0: So they feed themselves, essentially.
1: Oh, no, no.
0: Yeah, right. So I have a book chapter that I wrote with one of my fellows a number of years ago, and Camille Ladani. And she's now in Wisconsin. But we wrote a chapter about menopause and endometriosis. And I myself have frequently seen menopausal patients still with a condition of pain, even if they're not menstruating. And they have active lesions on pathology when you biopsy them, even in the absence of taking hormone replacement. Another thing of note is that there is some, and this goes back to Karen's question, there is a small but real malignant transformation. And so over years, usually in maybe the fifth, sixth, seventh decades, you can see endometrioid types of cancers in the ovary, on the bowel, in the uterus from endometriosis.
1: Small
0: percentage, but real, particularly in the presence of high dose hormone therapy, unopposed.
1: Right.
0: Unopposed meaning they had a hysterectomy, so they just used estrogen and no progesterone because that's what they were told, and then they develop a cancer from the endometriosis.
4: What advice would you give to any woman who has symptoms of endometriosis but doesn't feel heard by her medical provider?
0: To keep trying, to keep reaching out, to journal, to take a good list of what each of the issues are and how they go together, and to find another provider who listens. And sometimes the provider who finally listens will be a physical therapist, will be a naturopathic doctor, will be maybe a nurse practitioner in the office. A lot of times that's who finally says, you know, this sounds like endometriosis. And the patient finally feels heard.
1: Right.
0: There are also online chat groups. I think Reddit has a lot of discussion about endometriosis. On Facebook, there's something called Nancy's Nook. Lots on Instagram, too. And I have an Instagram page that I don't have time to post enough on, but I tried to make it very informative, and it's not very splashy. And that's okay. It's an attempt to be educational.
1: Well, and we obviously need education on this. So are there any misconceptions people have about endometriosis or its treatment that you would like to correct?
0: I think that it's really important for people to understand that when patients say, I had surgery, it didn't help, I had to have surgery again and again and again, it's because they had ablation surgery, almost always. And that if they finally get the real surgery, the appropriate excision, they don't usually, 80% of the time, they're not going to need a repeat surgery. And so finding ultimately the right type of treatment. And so understanding that recurrent surgeries is because mostly people are talking about ablation, not about actual excision surgery. I think that's one of the misconceptions. Another is that pregnancy cures it. I don't think pregnancy cures. We know that pregnancy does not cure it. Although sometimes it may help with painful periods, it doesn't cure endometriosis.
1: Right, right.
4: Before we go, is there anything we haven't asked you that you would like to share?
0: I would like to remind everyone that it is a very complex and debilitating disease, and that you're not alone, that 1 in 10 people that you know, 1 in 10 women that you know are going to have this same condition on some level, and that there are resources. There are groups online. There are doctors who will recognize it and treat you. And that there are things that can make your life better. Sometimes surgery, sometimes lifestyle modifications can adjust it a little bit, but that there are things that can be done and that you can be heard. And that it is a real thing, that having debilitating periods where you can't go to work, can't go to school, this is not normal. This is not something that an antidepressant and yoga treats. This is a real entity, and oftentimes a very complex entity. Sometimes it might be a smaller amount of disease still causing just as much pain, and that it can be mindfully and surgically addressed.
1: Thanks so much for being here, Dr. Moling. This really is such valuable information for every woman to know and for everybody who knows a woman who's suffering.
4: For more information about endometriosis treatment and pelvic surgery, please visit the website nwendometriosis.com. 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That's Dr. Shanti Moling, Shanti Moling, Moling.
1: You've been listening to the Women's Mosaic on KXRW. That concludes the second part of our interview with endometriosis specialist Dr. Shanti Moling. 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

You're listening to KXRW. I'm DJ Sina. I'm going to tell you a little bit about the music you have been listening to. That was just the Afro Kalenke band with Jungle Funk. Before that, solo hit by Imio Keme, Pat Thomas with Yamona, and Missy Ngo with Tata Ngo. And we're spending most of our time here in Ghana and Cameroon in this Afrobeat half an hour here on KXRW. You can find out more about KXRW by heading to kxrw.fm. We're also on socials at KXRW Vancouver. We're all volunteer. We'd love to have you join us if you have any interest in that. There are ways to get involved. You can volunteer on the back end and or you can get on the air, which would be amazing. We'd love to have your voice on the air. But we're going to head back to Nigeria, or head to Nigeria now, with Mike Umo with Look At Me here on KXRW. Thanks so much for joining me. I'm DJ Stina.

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On KXRW, one of the great pop anthems of the 80s, in a recording from the Big World Tour circa 1986. Gosh, that was a mere four decades ago. Joe Jackson singing and playing keyboards in what for me is his signature tune, Steppin' Out, originally from an album called Night and Day. If I can't explain the silver rain that found me, then I can scarcely account for why I wanted this particular song to open our show this month, except that I did. In the Wilderness first aired 1 August ago. That first episode, which you can stream in the archives, was a dream fulfilled. Not only was I back on the air after 10 years, I was just in time to salute my patron saint, Abby Lincoln, on what would have been her 95th birthday. Well, let's toast Abby now for her 96th. Here she is in one of only two songs she sang with Mavis Staples and the Staple Singers, The Music Is the Magic.

Rounding out an all Abby Lincoln set on KXRW, that's the seldom heard West Coast Abby, recorded live in San Francisco back in 1980 on Rodgers and Hart's Little Girl Blue. Phil Wright joining her at the piano. Before this, the title track to Abby Lincoln's 1990 Verve comeback album, her music, her lyrics, The World Is Falling Down. Abby's incredible band there featured bebop vets who were still going strong, Clark Terry on trumpet and alto saxist Jackie McLean. And opening things up from 1992, a gospel-inspired song from Lincoln's most stylistically risk-taking album, Devil's Got Your Tongue. Abby with the Staple Singers digging deep into worlds that are always within. The music is the magic. Along with them on saxophone, the irrepressible Stanley Turrentine, who had last recorded with Abby when they were both in Max Roach's band back in the late 1950s. Well, what's 30-some years when it comes to reunions? You're listening to In the Wilderness on KXRW Vancouver. We're going right back into it with pianist-composer Mal Waldron, who would have been 101 this August, and the great Gene Lee, one of Abby's younger contemporaries, together on Waldron's Fire Waltz.

da da da boom doom do da doom doom do da doom doom twa ta doom doom doom. A man built his house in his favorite fishing spot on an island in the middle of the Mississippi. And now he's looking at the river rising, sitting on his front porch, rocking.

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Rocket attack, rocket attack, rocket attack, rocket attack.

Man, down the Mississippi, way down yonder in the land of cotton, some old-time things are not far.

0: on KXRW, an a cappella tour de force by the late, great Jean Lee. In her concert appearances, Lee was sometimes billed as a sound sculptor. And you can certainly hear why in this 1989 piece called Newswatch, a work that fuses her concerns for social justice with her magnificent vocal art. And what she sang then is certainly true now. Your independence depends upon your memory. Jean Lee also opened our set in the company of Mal Waldron, her vocalese paired with his Fire Waltz. And in the middle, another fantastic duet, Paul Blais at the piano with guitarist Sonny Greenwich, blending delicious new life into these foolish things. I'm Neil Malloy. We're celebrating the one-year anniversary of In the Wilderness this hour on KXRW Vancouver. Let's take a brief pause for more cake and champagne while, of course, absorbing these words from our sponsors.
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0: From his 1967 recording, Big Band Time, here's an American saxophonist in London, Ben Webster, among an all-English rhythm section, Where or When?

0: Like opening a window onto blue twilight, the inimitable sounds of guitarist Vinnie Riley, better known as the Durotti Column, here pulling back the curtain on my irascible friend. Also in this British set, the voice of Tracy Thorne from Everything But the Girl, striking the Paris match. And American expat Ben Webster crossed the channel, saxophone and all, for a rather groovy late 1960s session with UK organist Alan Haven on Rodgers and Hart's Where or When. I'm Neil Malloy. Thanks for celebrating In the Wilderness with me at 99.9 FM Vancouver and everywhere else on the X-Ray app. Join me in September for our Pumpkin Spice Latte edition. Until then.
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1: 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Up next, we've got Ghost Tropic with host Joshua Justice. You may have heard his name. He used to DJ and still does DJ around town in Portland. Ghost Tropic is an oral exploration featuring soul, folk, psych, ambient, and a lot of other tunes weaved in with field recordings. 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

Starting off today's episode of Ghost Tropic, Carlos Ferreira with Black Sunday, Postcard 1. Behind me right now, we have Castle Fields by Tara Clerkin and Sunny Joe Paradisos. I'm Joshua Justice. You are tuned into Ghost Tropic here on X-Ray FM. We're gonna keep the music going tonight. Let's get back to it.

was Yusef Lateef with First Gymno PD. Before that, Mike Knock, Andes. And before that, You'll Never Get to Heaven with their cover of By This River. Behind me right now, an old favorite by Itasca, Snow Melt. Let's hear some more of this one. 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

That was The Defaulters with Gentleman. Before that, Animal Collective and Vashti Bunyan with It's You. Before that, we heard a lovely cover of You and Your Sister by This Mortal Coil. And before that, Ted Lucas, It's Not Easy. Starting off that block, we had Elvis Presley, Summer Kisses, Winter Tears. And behind me right now, closing out today's show, Louris S. Sarid with Ferns and I. That's it for Ghost Tropic this week. I'm here every first and third Sunday at 10 p.m. More from me in the meantime at ghosttropic.org. 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

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I'm Cosmic Grifter, and this is Growing Gently Insane. Today's show is just volume 2 of my monthly favorites, which I know is a bit lazy, but hey, here we are. I'm going to be playing a hodgepodge of different genres, which I always do, but this should be a fun show. I might even throw a couple of things in from the 80s as a special treat, but let's get going. This should be fun. 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

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I'm Cosmic Rifter, and this is Growing Gently Insane. Today's show is just volume 2 of Monthly Favorites. Let me give you the rundown on what we just listened to going in reverse. That last song was Pray for Rain by Kim Fowley. Prior to that, it was the song Don't Let Me Sleep Too Long by The Middle Class. Middle is spelled with a Y there. That is a Garage 45 that just came into the shop, and gosh, is that a banger. Prior to that, it was the song It's War by The Young Society. Then it was Going to the Country by Mark Levine. That is a private press album from 1968. The album's called Pilgrim's Progress. I was unfamiliar with it, but it's quite charming all the way through. I really enjoyed it. Prior to that, it was the song Daddy Long Legs by Bruce Mann. That is also another private press album from 1980 out of Canada. It's called The Ormstown Fair Affair. It has a very serious black and white cover, and he is pictured on there, and he's quite a large man. I was expecting kind of a Dave Von Ronk type voice, but was surprised when I heard what I heard. But I was surprised in the best way. It's kind of a very strange record, and I like it a lot. And we started off that set with the song Mind Machine by Hunger. Let's get back to it. Remember, radio is yours.

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I'm Cosmic Grifter, and this is Growing Gently Insane. Let me give you the rundown on what you just listened to going in reverse. That last song was Go Ahead by the Squires. That 7-inch just came into the shop, and despite having a lot of surface wear on it, it played great, so I was excited to play it on the show. Prior to that, it was the song Attitudes by Marie et les Garçons. That is a John Cale-produced single, and he plays on it as well. Prior to that, it was Circuit Tango by Piscine et Charles. That was my first attempt playing an ambient-esque song on my show. I hope it came through okay. Editing it was somewhat hard. Prior to that, it was the song Ramadan in Spacetime by Salah Ragab and the Cairo Jazz Band. And we started off this set with the song Blagged by Peter Sarstedt. And we have about 20 minutes left in the show, so let me give you the rundown of what we're going to listen to in the last segment. We're going to start off with The Mass doing the song Raining Sorrow, followed by The Chosen Few doing the song The Earth Above, The Sky Below. Then it's going to be The Beautiful doing Shadows in the Sun, followed by Osana doing the song Preludio. And then we're going to finish off the set. I decided we're going to play another Mark Levine song off that Pilgrim's Progress record called The Love Song. That record was just so charming and it was new to me, so I wanted to play another song. But catch me next time on Growing Gently Insane. I'm Cosmic Grifter. 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

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Up next, we have the Denim Dinner Party from our sister station in X-Ray. 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Selections usually come from the 1970s, but exceptions have been made to accommodate the radness. And DJ Ramaphone has been doing this, I think, since X-Ray started. 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

That was the Gun Club at their absolute best. I like the second and third albums, but that first one, Fire Love, really is a kind of minimalist rock and roll masterpiece. Before that, you heard Portland, Oregon's own Blessed Chest. Before that, you heard a group called Super Chief, Red Brained Woman. Fun fact, the B-side to that single was Animal Woman. I like those guys and their kinky ideas of women. Before that, you heard a little French heavy rock, Cardus, I believe the name was. This is Ramaphone. 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Coming up right now, Twin Peaks.

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Thank you.

You're listening to the occasionally brilliant sounds of Talking Heads. That's off their album Fear of Music, and it's called Drugs. Before that, you heard a group called RNA Organism, which was sort of this mysterious Japanese collective of minimalist synthwave from, I believe, 1980s when that album came out. Before that, you heard Ladytron off their first album, 604. I don't really play a lot of electronic music here on the Denim Dinner Party, but sometimes it just feels right. You heard Arthur Brown's Kingdom Come doing his version of electronic music off the album Journey. Highly recommend it. You heard Sly and the Family Stone and Angelo Badalamenti with David Lynch himself on guitar. This is Ramaphone. You're listening to the Denim Dinner Party.

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My name is Alex, and you are listening to Mazes. On Mazes, we play 1 hour of jazz-adjacent new release music every Wednesday at 2 p.m., and today is the 200th episode of Mazes. I can't believe the time has gone that fast. We've got a lot of great songs to play for you today, but to start things off, we're going to hear the latest from Jeff Parker. This is Like Swimwear.

My name is Alex, and you're listening to Mazes on X-Ray FM. That last song was Adrian Young with Respond to Sound. Before that, LU Kid with Equiano. And then today's show is kicked off with Jeff Parker and Like Swimwear. Right now, we're listening to Robohands and Hermit Part 3.

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1: My name is Alex, and you're listening to Mazes on X-Ray FM. That last song was Sarah Nixie with Lies of the Land. Before that, Delphine Dora. Before that, Maria Grand. And the last set was kicked off with Robohands, Hermit Part 2. Up next, we've got the latest from Chewbacca. This is A Future Untold.

My name is Alex, and you're listening to Mazes on X-Ray FM. That last song was Black Nile with Skyrim. Before that, Irreversible Entanglements with Juntos Vencemos. Before that, Terrence Martin with Perspectives of Purpose. And the last set was kicked off by Shabaka and A Future Untold. Right now, we're listening to Marta Sanchez with Inward Loop.

What's going on? You are tuned in to Elsewhere Radio, where we got all rhythm, no algorithm. And if you're ready to take flight into the great unknown, I've got something new just for you. So strap in and stay tuned for the best in surreal blues from Aja Monet.

somebody-ness. When the streetlights in your veins go on, and summer walking up and down the sidewalk of your grin, diamonds twinkling on the street, the thirst of our cool. On the shorelines of a smile, washing up against moon shuttle lit eyes, freeing impulses, whereas folk we lure, laughter in the face of death, the carnival of flowers sprouting from closed fists, earth skin, the perfume of stones kissing cuss words, the rhythm echoing reverb, riffing. We're the garments of Jupiter genius, sparkling of spaceships, scattered in desire, dressed in vibration, cooking on a stove skillet, afro curl satellite levitate, sitting like a turban comb, the skies, heavenwards. Embrace the marvelous daydreams born in the forest of our refuge. We were born to be sun ray, radiant, falling upon the horizon newly each day, shining, waywardness. Let's go. Let's go to the elsewhere. Let's go. Set loose. Come on. As we escape into the strangeness, whispers of flesh as mirror, supernatural stances, treasuring the mystery of ourselves, where the spirits dwell, from not so distant constellations looming. Let's go to the elsewhere.

There's liberation in the elsewhere. There's revolution.

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1: 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I'm Adila, your host for the next hour, and this is the 68th edition of my every other weekly show, 60 Minutes with Adila. This Monday's mix is mainly electronic, dance, and trip-hop. Today, I'm going to start off with Class Actress, Cosmetics, Madonna, Factory Floor, and finally, Charlotte Gainsbourg.

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Catch Prism Bitch, Dark Swoon, and Night Brunch Friday, June 26th at the Mission Theater, and Calamity Jane, Team Dresh, Reserve, All-Girl Summer Fun Band, Gabalanche, Puerta Negra, Party Witch, Grizzly, DJ Alice Wolf of Bratmobile, all at the Crystal Ballroom Saturday, June 27th. 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

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So brilliant. It was more brilliant than insane.

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拜。

Here's the Friends of Noise calendar. On June 24th, Body Shot, Mad Choice, Kill Spree, and To the Teeth at the Offbeat. On June 26th, Stepping Out Showcase, featuring DJ Izzy, Cross, Soul Context, IAM, and Empress at the Offbeat. On June 27th, Victory Day 2026, featuring 1876, benefiting the Boys and Girls Club of Lame Deer at the Offbeat. And finally, on June 30th, Saoirse Dream, Anita Velveeta, Coco Joey, and Maud Maeve at the Offbeat. All ages, all access, no booze, no jerks. Thanks for tuning in today. Hope everyone's having a good Monday and that everything's been sounding good. Today, I'm closing out the show with the Sugar Cubes, Erkan Koray, Cindy, Desire, and Ladytron.

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1: 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My name is DJ Gilly Flower, and this is Turtles Have Short Legs.

Hello and welcome to Turtles Have Short Legs on X-Ray FM. I'm your host, DJ Gillyflower. We just heard from Linda Smith, who's been making DIY recordings since the 1980s. She's based in Baltimore. She has a forthcoming release that will be out later this year. Songs Electronique, all music written on a synthesizer rather than on guitar. The name of the track, In the Silence. Prior to that, Abracadabra, from a new release on the Melodic label, entitled Peel Away, we heard Face Card. Prior to that, it was Kiri U, a choir organized in the 1980s in Australia to sing music in Estonian, Ingrian, and Votian. Primarily Estonian. We heard the track Piri Leiki Laulu, Round Delay. The name of the album, Creek Woosh, Estonian, Ingrian, and Votian song reimagined in Australia by Olev Muska and Mikhail Tartu. It came out on Stroom in 2021. Beginning the set, Midori Hirano, from the forthcoming release, The Juniper Tree. A commissioned new score to the 1990 film set in Iceland. We heard Spell on You. The full release will be out here in the U.S. on Thrill Jockey on October 2nd. Playing right now, it is Shakali. Originally from Finland, now based in Czech Republic. The album Toinen Luonto, out on Not Fun, came out earlier, 2026. This is Pisari. Thank you so much for listening to X-Ray FM and for tuning in to Turtles Have Short Legs today. There's lots more to come in my hour. I do hope you'll stay tuned.

You are listening to X-Ray FM, to the program Turtles Have Short Legs. I am your host, DJ Gillyflower. We just heard from Nick Jonah Davis, based in the UK, from a release that will be out soon on Eiderdown, entitled Rose Delta Rising. We heard Poa Kichizi. Tennis Coats before that, from their lovely 2004 release, We Are Everyone. They did Take Me Home. Beginning the set, a longer piece from Spiral Galaxy. From Spiral Galaxy 2, out on Cardinal Fuzz and Feeding Tube. A 2026 release, Spiral Galaxy, the Chicago-based duo of Steven Krakow and Sarah Gossett. We heard the track Axos 4. Playing right now, it is Doll Boy, project of Oliver Scherer out of the UK, from a really great cassette that came out in 2018 entitled Rites and Rituals, came out on Modern Aviation. This track is called Procession. X-Ray FM is thrilled to announce that we're officially moving to a new physical home. In partnership with Kickstand Comedy, X-Ray's new headquarters will be on the corner of Southeast 10th and Hawthorne beginning this fall. X-Ray is paying for this move largely with contributions from donors like you. 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As always, I am sincerely so thankful that you're listening to Turtles Have Short Legs. And I do encourage you to keep attuned to X-Ray FM, where radio is yours.

0: 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I'm DJ Gilly Flower. We just heard from Bird Ellen, the duo of Debbie Armour and Gail Broken. Gail Broken, known for her work as Pethkin. We heard the track Oren Unrone, the Seals song.
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2: Worse than socialism. Taylor Farms recalls again. Zuckerberg's yacht ignores a rescue. Plus, disagreeing better. Good morning. This is the Commonwealth Report news for the public, not the powerful. You can follow us at commonwealthreport.news. Why are we arguing about socialism instead of fixing capitalism? Michael Tomasky writes in the New Republic that everybody's panicking over socialism polling in the high 30s. Nobody wants to talk about capitalism's numbers. Gallup had socialism at 39% approval last fall. Capitalism got 54%. That's barely half the country that invented it. Among Democrats, it's even lower. Tomasky says it's deserved. He lists four problems. It's inefficient, wasting kids in Appalachia and Detroit who will never get the schooling they need. Monopoly power is out of control. And FDR knew that that's a perversion of capitalism, not a feature. The fortunes are obscene. Elon Musk was worth $13 billion in 2015 and briefly became the world's first trillionaire. And algorithms now let corporations nickel and dime you with hidden fees and surveillance pricing. As Tomasky puts it, quote, anyone who's interested in stopping socialism needs to work on fixing capitalism. Are young folks reading Marx or simply reading their paychecks? How many recalls does one Trump-linked farm get? Taylor Farms is at it again. The Trump-linked produce giant behind this summer's cyclospora outbreak announced Sunday it's recalling a dozen prepared products, including jalapenos, salsa, and guacamole, over salmonella. The peppers trace back to a distributor sourcing from a grower in Sinaloa, Mexico. That's on top of a separate salmonella outbreak tied to Mexican jalapenos that sickened at least 345 people in 27 states and put 36 in the hospital. Chipotle and Qdoba dropped the peppers. Meanwhile, cyclospora has hit at least 18,500 people across 9 states, and 2 people died in Michigan. The New Republic calls it, quote, an explosive diarrhea epidemic. Remember why Doge cut the screwworm monitoring program and gutted the CDC team that would have handled this. Fire the food safety cops, and the food gets dangerous. And when food gets dangerous, Americans get screwed. Bob Kennedy aims at the food loophole he can't actually close. Robert F. Kennedy Jr. rolled out a proposed rule Monday aimed at the GRAS, G-R-A-S, generally regarded as safe loophole. Since 1958, companies have been allowed to declare their own chemical additives generally recognized as safe and put them in your food without ever telling the FDA. Thousands of substances got in our food supply that way. Kennedy said industry, quote, drove a convoy of chemical trucks through it. His fix requires companies to notify the FDA and show their work. It doesn't, however, require approval before the chemical hits the shelf. Acting FDA Commissioner Kyle DeMatteis admitted it doesn't create pre-market review. Congress would have to change the 1938 law for that. Food safety advocates say it ignores the thousands of chemicals already in our pantries. Kennedy asked Congress to give the FDA more power, but don't hold your breath. So now we have a notification system instead of a safety system. That's what happens when profits are more important than your health. Is Trump ending the Arctic report to stop the bad news? The Trump administration is pulling NOAA's support for the Arctic report card, the peer-reviewed assessment that agency has published every December since 2006. Politico broke the story. Scientists got the word in a Monday afternoon meeting and no reason given. More than 100 researchers around the world contribute to this. NOAA supplied the coordinating editor, the hosting, and much of the data. Zach Labe, an author since 2020, called the decision, quote, truly devastating. NOAA's spokesperson says the data will still be collected and stay public, but the report will not be a NOAA product this year. This is the same administration that stopped the billion-dollar disaster database, fired the National Climate Assessment authors, and froze climate.gov. The Arctic's warming faster than anywhere on Earth. Not looking doesn't slow the melting. It does, however, make us blind to the coming disasters. Zuckerberg's $300 million yacht couldn't be bothered. Last Monday night off southeast Alaska, a 21-foot skiff put out a call for help. The Alaska Beacon reported it Friday. The Coast Guard picked up the call just before 10 o'clock and radioed the nearest big vessel, Mark Zuckerberg's $300 million yacht launch pad. According to a passenger on a nearby cruise ship, the yacht, quote, repeatedly refused to respond. So the uncruised adventure ship, which was further away, steamed past the launch pad and towed the skiff into Farragut Bay. Passengers booed when the captain told them what happened. The law of the sea is older than Meta, and it says, you help. There's a name for the guy with the biggest boat who won't turn the wheel and isn't a captain. Geeky science, five words that can cool down any political argument. And finally, some free advice for surviving the dinner table. Parade, talk to psychologists about how to disagree without making enemies. And one licensed psychologist, Kashua Hoddleston, offered five words. I like your opinion, however, that's it. You acknowledge the person, you keep your spine, and you keep the conversation going. Hoddleston says it shows you can respect somebody's view even when you think they're wrong. The catch is you have to mean it. Say it with a smirk and it lands as an insult. Other therapists suggest saying you're not sure that's right or that that's a valid point. But none of this is hard. It's just out of practice. We spent 10 years learning to fight online and forgetting how to argue in person. So let me know how it plays out when you try those five words when you disagree with MAGA Uncle Ralph. And that's the way it is today, Tuesday, August 11th, 2026. I'm Tom Hartman.

0: This is the Tom Hartman Program.
1: Hey, top of the Tuesday to you. A lot to talk about today. How Democrats can turn Trump's corruption into a political revolution. Yes, they can. Yes, they can. Also, why are we arguing about socialism instead of fixing capitalism? And geeky science, five words that can cool down any political argument, according to psychologists. Fascinating stuff. In the second hour of our program, our one guest today, John Pavlovitz, Methodist pastor, is going to drop by. He says, I didn't realize how sick America was making me until I left it. It's a fascinating piece. Also, a Republican senator has been humiliated with a clip that will haunt him. Everything you said is wrong. We'll get

A lot to cover today. My daily takeover at HartmanReport.com this morning is titled, How Democrats Can Turn Trump's Corruption into a Political Revolution. And, you know, all but two of the Republicans in the United States Senate, you know, Murkowski and Collins, everybody else, all the rest of the Republican senators, most famously including Dr. Bill Cassidy, who cast the deciding vote, voted to confirm Todd Blanche, which meant that Donald Trump no longer has to pay the $100 million that the IRS has been trying to collect from him for about 15 years, because he two years in a row claimed the same deduction on his Chicago property. In other words, he committed tax fraud, and the IRS has been trying to collect. Well, that goes away now, because Todd Blanche did this settlement, if you want to call it that. But even more importantly, not only does Trump get to keep his $100 million, but Uday and Kuse and Jared and Ivanka and Tiffany and Boulos and even Barron will never again have to worry about paying their taxes. And if they refuse to pay their taxes, which they probably all will begin to do now, they don't have to worry about being audited because the IRS can't even look at their records anymore. Isn't that sweet? Meanwhile, last week, Capital One Bank disclosed that back in August of 2021, they shut down and closed 385 Trump-owned businesses because the head of their fraud department, a guy that they said has, quote, extensive financial fraud law enforcement experience, believed that Trump's businesses were engaging in illegal money laundering, and the bank wanted nothing to do with it. But the most astonishing part of these two stories that I just shared with you is that neither one of them is a major headline in the media. I mean, can you imagine if Joe Biden hadn't paid taxes for 15 years, the IRS had been trying to collect, had committed tax fraud, and finally decided to basically have his attorney general give him carte blanche so he no longer has to pay? Can you imagine if Barack Obama did that or Jimmy Carter did that? There would be a national meltdown. You know, or if either one of them, if any of those Democratic presidents had been charged with money, over 300 instances of money laundering. Oh, my God, it would be the end of the republic. There's a meme going around the Internet right now. It says it's so weird how everybody simply accepts that Trump is a criminal and a Russian stooge and then goes on about their day. It's true. You know, the Democrats keep debating what should be, you know, the topic. There's a thread over on Daily Kos right now. What are your top five things, right, for the Democrats? Everybody's trying to figure out, you know, what are the things that they should run on? I get it. Yesterday I was saying, you know, Medicare for All would be a good thing to run on. Today, I'm revisiting a topic that I pushed out about, I don't know, 3-4 months ago. I basically was saying something very similar to this, which is that if you want a proven political winner, go after Republican corruption. The word corruption has absolutely incredible power. I mean, it was going after Putin's corruption that almost made Alexei Navalny, you know, president of Russia, and ultimately got him killed. But, you know, it was his anti-corruption foundation, that was the name of it, that nearly took down Putin. The Maidan Revolution in 2014, I think it was, in Kyiv, in Ukraine, that elevated President Zelensky, who was at that time a comedian and TV performer, elevated him to the presidency. That was around corruption. Teddy Roosevelt, the whole progressive progressive era, Teddy Roosevelt and William Howard Taft, the two progressive Republican presidents, their main campaign was against the corruption of these giant monopolies, these giant trusts. So, you know, it's like corruption. I was in the Philippines when Cory Aquino decided to run to use corruption against the Marcoses, and she literally toppled the government. I got bumped off the airplane, the Philippine Airlines plane, back to Los Angeles via Hawaii. 5 days in a row, because all of Marcos's cronies were fleeing the country. Corruption brought them down. Corruption is incredibly powerful stuff. And then when you look at what we've got here in the United States, the Republican corruption.

0: is breathtaking. Tax cuts and loopholes for billionaires and big corporations that have added up since Reagan started this process in 81 have added up to our national debt. In other words, our entire national debt is money that we borrowed and gave to the billionaires. How is that not corrupt? Reagan's 1983 suspension of the antitrust laws. You know, and now we live in a world or in a country, no other democracy has this problem, but we now live in a country where basically every single industry is dominated by four or five companies who typically kind of act together like a monopsony, it's called. Five on the take Republicans on the Supreme Court said that corporations are persons and money is the same thing as free speech. Virtually every federal agency right now is being run, and of any consequence at all, is being run by the very industry insiders that it's supposed to regulate because we have a Republican in the White House. Members of Congress and the corrupt Trump regime are engaging in insider trading with impunity. In fact, for $100,000 a month, Trump will give you access, early access, to his Nazi-infested social media site and sell you insider information. You know, Republican-aligned military-industrial complex has taken over Pentagon procurement for all practical purposes. We have an anti-labor labor department, an anti-environment environmental protection agency, an anti-education education agency, an anti-civil rights enforcement agency. I mean, this is all corruption. Trump's mysterious pardons that always seem to go to people who give him over $1 million after Rudy Giuliani said, yeah, Donald and I are selling pardons for $2 million apiece and splitting the money. Gutting the IRS so the wealthy tax cheats can get away with what they're doing. The sabotage and privatization of public institutions like the post office, public schools, prisons. The rivers of dark money from Citizens United. The FCC, using their power to basically censor anybody who criticizes this president. The voter suppression laws in red states, and now, Trump wants them at a federal level. The Republican Party's multi-decade refusal to allow Medicare to negotiate drug prices, paralyzing the Federal Election Commission, the use of tax havens and trade policy to encourage offshoring American jobs, the Republican normalization of lobbyists literally writing legislation through groups like ALEC, rewriting environmental and labor rules to benefit polluting industries, the packing of the federal courts. All of this, it's all corruption. And if Democrats want to win this fall and they want to win big, the way to do it is to start yelling loudly about Republican corruption. In fact, those two words should always be together in a sentence, Republican corruption, because this is the most corrupt federal government we've ever had, or certainly we've had in the modern era. And it's definitely the most corrupt Republican Party we've had, certainly in the modern era as well.
1: This is the Tom Hartman Program.
0: You know, in 2016, even Trump ran on corruption. Remember, drain the swamp was his slogan? And now he's the corrupt guy. Democrats, start using this.

0: And welcome back. Mark in Colombia, South America. Hey, Mark, I understand you guys had a big earthquake down there?
1: Oh, yeah. Oh, yeah.
0: You okay?
1: Huge earthquake. We're okay. We were one of the lucky ones, I tell you. I grew up in California, so I'm really familiar with earthquakes. And so I was actually in Los Angeles during the 1994 Northridge quake that brought the 10 freeway down. And so I don't usually get all that frightened about, I mean, they're frightening, but I don't get, you know, overly crazy about it. This one scared the heck out of me. I've never felt anything like this before. I mean, it was just a strange, I didn't think it was ever going to stop. I mean, the thing went for like 45 seconds to a minute straight.
0: Wow.
1: Straight rumbling, and yeah, it was just amazing. So I thought I'd just give you a quick call and report from here. The main thing is that the bigger earthquake is going to be the right-wing Trump-loving president that Colombia just barely elected. This is going to be his first test, actually, about how he responds to this emergency, and early indications are not all that encouraging. But yeah, it's going to be a tough 4 years ahead for Colombia. This guy is—he's just going to sell the country right down the river to the United States. I guess Trump is already, speaking of Trump and giving away money, he's already promised $1 billion to the Abelardo Esperia. That's the guy's name, to the Esperia government, because they're going to be so friendly
0: so
1: to
0: he's,
1: the
0: he's
1: United States.
0: Cutting the same kind of deals he did with Milei in Argentina.
1: Yeah, so the comparison is valid. It's going to be just like Milei, of course, and actually Milei came for the inauguration of this guy, and one of the universities here gave Milei an honorary degree, which was absolutely the height of irony, because this is a guy that's anti-education, anti-science in his own country, right? And to give this guy a degree is just... You don't know whether to laugh or cry, actually. It's unbelievable.
0: Yeah.
1: But, yeah, so anyway, everything's said. Everything's, well, not everything's great here, but at least people are safe. But the death toll is getting higher. It's just a disaster, because they're still digging through the rubble here, and that death toll is definitely going to get higher.
0: Yeah. Mark, what's your sense of the general direction things are going in South America? I mean, we've got now, what, three countries, Venezuela, you know, run by autocrats. I guess El Salvador is in Central America, but, you know, there are still some left-wing governments in Brazil has got a left-wing leader, don't they?
1: Yeah, Lula is the president of Brazil, and
0: again,
1: he's some comparatively left-wing when you compare them with all the other people. Yeah, it's a very disturbing trend, I think, because and why? See, this guy in Colombia, he won by less than 1%. It was like, I think he won by 250,000 out of 40 million votes.
0: Right.
1: And there were allegations of fraud at the ballot box, because in South America, they've got some weird, crazy counting going on. And some of the private companies are doing some of the counting. So I found the result very strange, because the left-wing president seemed to have all kinds of support in the street.
0: Yeah.
1: So,
0: interesting.
1: The election result didn't reflect that.
0: Yeah. Well, Mark, thank you. Thank you for the report from Colombia. I appreciate it. It's great to hear from you. Thank you. It's just about 20 minutes past the hour. I'll be back with you in a

tired of news that protects the powerful? Get reporting with a backbone at the Commonwealth Report. News for the public, not the powerful. Twice daily, visit commonwealthreport.news and subscribe today, because democracy belongs to all of us. You know, Richard Nixon and Spiro Agnew both took cash bribes while they were in the White House. Since then, you know, the Supreme Court, or at least five Republicans on the Supreme Court, made it a lot easier for politicians to take bribes with their Citizens United decision, which basically legalized political bribery as long as it's done through campaigns or PACs or super PACs. But for some people, there's just never enough money, right? Donald Trump has been running small-time hustles to make money for decades, selling sneakers, Bibles, steaks, vodka, water. But now he's hit the big time. He's got these fungible tokens, right? Fungible crypto assets, which are basically just digital pictures of Donald Trump that say, fight, fight, fight. And he has turned them into an $8 billion machine. His wife is in on this, too, with his Trump coin. It's a new way that foreign powers and billionaires in the United States can just shovel money into Donald Trump's pocket. There's a whole article about it over at HartmanReport.com titled Presidential Payola, the Evolution of Political Bribery. Check it out.

0: just hang that label around the necks of every Republican out there, and it'll work, I'm telling you. Memo to those who fear socialism, why don't you fix capitalism? Michael Tomasky, my editor over at the New Republic, he's everybody's editor. he's the head guy. He wrote a piece for the New Republic titled "Memo to Those Who Fear Socialism: Why Don't You Try to Fix Capitalism?" And you know, he points out that while socialism is polling in the mid-30s, capitalism is polling at 49%, and 54%. Socialism is 39%, and you know, it's a pretty amazing number. 54% of Americans think capitalism is okay. Why? Well, you know, we've had in this country, we've actually had an example of capitalism working. And it was the era from the 1930s through the 1980s, when we were living in the New Deal era. And we had this 40-year period where we had the fastest growth in the American middle class, it's the fastest growth of a middle class in the history of the world. We were the first country in the history of the world to have more than half of our citizens in the middle class, with a single paycheck, no less. Although we're down to, you know, about a third of Americans being in the middle class with two paychecks. But depending on how you define the middle class. But FDR did a bunch of things that made capitalism work, or at least made it more humane. He raised taxes on the rich, 90% income tax rate on the morbidly rich. He vastly increased public investment. You know, for example, the water power that still delivers electricity to 10 million homes. You know, Hoover Dam, the TVA, the Tennessee Valley Authority, all those things. He signed legislation that made it easier to join a union. And that's why when Reagan came into office, a third of us had union jobs. Now it's down to, 5.6%, I think, or 6.5% of the private sector. And he cracked down on monopoly power. While, you know, Teddy Roosevelt and William Howard Taft get all the credit for breaking up the monopolies, and they broke up the obvious ones, the big ones like Standard Oil, for example. Teddy started it, Taft finished it. And those two, you know, they were back-to-back presidents in the first two decades of the 20th century. But, they get all the buzz, but actually FDR cracked down on monopolies more aggressively than either one of them. And his 1944 Economic Bill of Rights has eight provisions, which includes an adequate wage, a good education, decent health care, and this critical one having to do with capitalism, as Michael Tomasky points out. Quote, this is a quote from Franklin Roosevelt. The right of every businessman, large and small, to trade in an atmosphere of freedom from unfair competition and domination by monopolies at home or abroad. In other words, we're going to regulate capitalism. We're going to make capitalism work. Just like an unregulated football game would be no fun to watch if there were no rules and no referees, and every player could just do whatever they wanted, whatever they could get away with. It would cease to be an interesting game. Capitalism doesn't really work unless you have rules. And we've had, ever since Reagan became president in 1981, we've had this steady destruction of the rules that make capitalism work for us. And as a result, capitalism in America is badly broken right now. Now, it's not broken in the Scandinavian countries. They're still enforcing the antitrust laws. They have a strong social safety net. They have a high income tax rate on their billionaires. But it's broken here. And we need to be fixing this. I mean, this has become a crisis. There's a reason why people are saying, well, communism, socialism, I don't know, let's check it out. And it's because they've lost faith in capitalism, and they've lost faith in capitalism because it has been corrupted. This is that Republican corruption I was talking about earlier, among other things. So we've got to fix that. Meanwhile, psychologists interviewed by a major national magazine had basically a consensus opinion about the best way to disagree with crazy Uncle MAGA Uncle Ralph, you know, when he comes over for Thanksgiving or, you know, sit around the back deck on this, you know, on a weekend. I'll tell you about that after the
1: break. You're listening to the Tom Hartman Program. Call 202-808-9925.
0: 27 minutes past the hour. That psychologist's story and your calls on the other side of this break. Stay with us.

capitalism polls worse than socialism. Taylor Farms recalls again. Zuckerberg's yacht ignores a rescue. Plus, disagreeing better. Good morning. This is the Commonwealth Report, news for the public, not the powerful. You can follow us at commonwealthreport.news. Why are we arguing about socialism instead of fixing capitalism? Michael Tomasky writes in the New Republic that everybody's panicking over socialism polling in the high 30s. Nobody wants to talk about capitalism's numbers. Gallup had socialism at 39% approval last fall. Capitalism got 54%. That's barely half the country that invented it. Among Democrats, it's even lower. Tomasky says it's deserved. He lists four problems. It's inefficient, wasting kids in Appalachia and Detroit who will never get the schooling they need. Monopoly power is out of control. And FDR knew that that's a perversion of capitalism, not a feature. The fortunes are obscene. Elon Musk was worth $13 billion in 2015 and briefly became the world's first trillionaire. And algorithms now let corporations nickel and dime you with hidden fees and surveillance pricing. As Tomasky puts it, quote, anyone who's interested in stopping socialism needs to work on fixing capitalism. Are young folks reading Marx or simply reading their paychecks? How many recalls does one Trump-linked farm get? Taylor Farms is at it again. The Trump-linked produce giant behind this summer's cyclospora outbreak announced Sunday it's recalling a dozen prepared products, including jalapenos, salsa, and guacamole, over salmonella. The peppers traced back to a distributor sourcing from a grower in Sinaloa, Mexico. That's on top of a separate salmonella outbreak tied to Mexican jalapenos that sickened at least 345 people in 27 states and put 36 in the hospital. Chipotle and Qdoba dropped the peppers. Meanwhile, cyclospora has hit at least 18,500 people across nine states, and two people died in Michigan. The New Republic calls it, quote, an explosive diarrhea epidemic. Remember why? Doge cut the screwworm monitoring program and gutted the CDC team that would have handled this. Fire the food safety cops, and the food gets dangerous. And when food gets dangerous, Americans get screwed. Bob Kennedy aims at the food loophole he can't actually close. Robert F. Kennedy Jr. rolled out a proposed rule Monday aimed at the GRAS, G-R-A-S, generally regarded as safe loophole. Since 1958, companies have been allowed to declare their own chemical additives generally recognized as safe and put them in your food without ever telling the FDA. Thousands of substances got in our food supply that way. Kennedy said industry, quote, drove a convoy of chemical trucks through it. His fix requires companies to notify the FDA and show their work. It doesn't, however, require approval before the chemical hits the shelf. Acting FDA Commissioner Kyle DeMatteis admitted it doesn't create pre-market review. Congress would have to change the 1938 law for that. Food safety advocates say it ignores the thousands of chemicals already in our pantries. Kennedy asked Congress to give the FDA more power, but don't hold your breath. So now we have a notification system instead of a safety system. That's what happens when profits are more important than your health. Is Trump ending the Arctic report to stop the bad news? The Trump administration is pulling NOAA's support for the Arctic report card, the peer-reviewed assessment that agency has published every December since 2006. Politico broke the story. Scientists got the word in a Monday afternoon meeting and no reason given. More than 100 researchers around the world contribute to this. NOAA supplied the coordinating editor, the hosting, and much of the data. Zach Laib, an author since 2020, called the decision, quote, truly devastating. NOAA's spokesperson says the data will still be collected and stay public, but the report will not be a NOAA product this year. This is the same administration that stopped the billion-dollar disaster database, fired the National Climate Assessment authors, and froze climate.gov. The Arctic's warming faster than anywhere on Earth. Not looking doesn't slow the melting. It does, however, make us blind to the coming disasters. Zuckerberg's $300 million yacht couldn't be bothered. Last Monday night off southeast Alaska, a 21-foot skiff put out a call for help. The Alaska Beacon reported it Friday. The Coast Guard picked up the call just before 10 o'clock and radioed the nearest big vessel, Mark Zuckerberg's $300 million yacht launch pad. According to a passenger on a nearby cruise ship, the yacht, quote, repeatedly refused to respond. So the uncruised adventure ship, which was further away, steamed past the launch pad and towed the skiff into Farragut Bay. Passengers booed when the captain told them what happened. The law of the sea is older than Meta, and it says, you help. There's a name for the guy with the biggest boat who won't turn the wheel and isn't a captain.
Geeky Science, five words that can cool down any political argument. And finally, some free advice for surviving the dinner table. Parade, talk to psychologists about how to disagree without making enemies. And one licensed psychologist, Cashua Huddleston, offered five words. I like your opinion, however, that's it. You acknowledge the person, you keep your spine, and you keep the conversation going. Huddleston says it shows you can respect somebody's view even when you think they're wrong. The catch is you have to mean it. Say it with a smirk and it lands as an insult. Other therapists suggest saying you're not sure that's right or that that's a valid point. But none of this is hard. It's just out of practice. We spent 10 years learning to fight online and forgetting how to argue in person. So let me know how it plays out when you try those five words when you disagree with MAGA Uncle Ralph. And that's the way it is today, Tuesday, August 11th, 2026. I'm Tom Hartman.

0: 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Welcome back. 34 minutes past the hour. So this morning, Donald Trump and Bob Kennedy had a lie fest, or maybe it was yesterday afternoon. I'm not. So it's being reported this morning. It must have been yesterday afternoon, where Trump issued this executive order saying that the MMR vaccine, the measles, mumps, rubella vaccine that is given to children around 2 years old, should be broken into three individual shots. Now, I had Bob Kennedy on this program like a decade ago discussing this, and it sounded sensible. You know, it's like, oh, it's all too much to hit the immune system all at once, three different diseases. I thought, well, you know, that makes sense. Well, it's been thoroughly debunked now, right? I mean, you've got a bunch of countries that have national healthcare systems where they can just look and know everybody who got vaccinated, everybody who didn't, who got autism and who didn't get autism, and it just, there's no correlation with that vaccine or any other vaccine. And yet Trump and Kennedy were lying about this last night. So what do you do when one of your buddies starts repeating their lies? This is fascinating. Parade Magazine, you know, the kind of Sunday consumer magazine, interviewed a whole bunch of psychologists and said, you know, what's the best way to respond? And they came up with five magic words to use on, you know, crazy Uncle MAGA Uncle Ralph, you know, at the, you know, when he comes over to, you know, sit on the back deck and grill some hamburgers for you know, Sunday or whatever. Here are the five magic words. I like your opinion, however, and you got to be sure to say it without snark, right? But just, you know, acknowledge somebody. Oh yeah, I like your opinion, but or however I, you know, I think it's crazy. or I respectfully disagree, or the facts don't support it. You know, anyway. So, our geeky science for the day, psychology science. So, what's on your mind today? Bob in Springfield, Illinois. Hey, Bob, what's up?
1: Thanks, Tom. They kicked the U.S. inspectors down in Mexico have left because of the danger down there. They're not inspecting the Mexican food as it comes into the United States, from what I heard.
0: What danger were they concerned about?
1: I believe it was from, you know, drug cartels and stuff like that. It wasn't really specified, but that's what my guess would be.
0: Yeah, I hadn't heard that. Interesting.
1: Yeah, that was on yesterday's news. And anyway, so the reason I called was last Friday after your final break in the third hour, Keno was on, mm-hmm. and he was talking about messaging for the Democratic Party.
0: Right.
1: And I thought of two, and then if you don't mind, I'll piggyback on your monologue for a third slogan that the Democrats could use this fall.
0: Mm-hmm.
1: The first one I thought of was restoring American prosperity, restoring or reviving American prosperity. It does sound a lot like Americans for prosperity, but hey, why not give it back to them?
0: Yeah.
1: In reality, instead of...
0: Well, they don't own the word. Yeah.
1: No, they don't own the word. And then the other one that I thought of was restoring or reviving the American middle class.
0: Mm-hmm. Or the American dream.
1: Yeah, or the American dream. Yeah. But again, I was just thinking, those are the ones that came to my mind right off the top of my head. And then the third one, which I thought of while I was on hold, was exposing and ending Republican corruption.
0: Mm-hmm. Yeah, I like them all, Bob.
1: Yeah, well, thanks. Mateo said he thought they were real. He liked them too, and I thought, mm-hmm. well, I would call in and try to air these and see what you thought of them, and maybe see what your audience thinks of them.
0: Yeah. So, well, there's a lot of people listening, so you know, hopefully somebody can pick up some of these things and run with them. Bob,
1: I thought that was my homework for the weekend.
0: Okay, well done, Bob. Thank you very much for the call. It's great to hear from you.
1: You too. Thanks,
0: Appreciate
1: Tom.
0: It. Sure enough, Chris in Littleton, Colorado. Hey, Chris, what's up?
2: Yeah, good morning, Tom.
0: Hey.
2: America's best idea, our parks and wilderness, the crown jewels of America.
0: Oh, yeah, Teddy Roosevelt and Abraham Lincoln, yeah. Too. Both of them vastly expanded our federal parks.
2: Oh, okay, yesterday Trump took away protections for national parks and wilderness and endangered animals.
0: Yeah, that wasn't yesterday. It was last week. But, yeah, he for sure.
2: I don't think it's legal or constitutional, but they started bulldozing, developing, and drilling the day he signed the illegal order. Big Bend Park, the equipment was already there waiting. And they've been, it's a pristine national park. They've been destroying and bulldozing it nonstop since then.
0: Oh, jeez.
2: Bears Ears and Escalante, they 3 million protected acres, sacred to Native Americans, full of artifacts, now open for development.
0: Yep.
2: If they get away with this, our beautiful parks and wilderness will become a polluted industrial wasteland or resorts for rich people.
0: Yeah. Well, and they're becoming both rapidly. I mean, this is the Republican view of nature, which is somebody can make a buck off this. And they damn well better be on our side, so they share some of that buck with us. I mean, that's what's going on here. So, yeah, well said, Chris. Well said.
2: Yeah, we need to stop this, you know.
0: I agree. And you know, talking about it, exposing it, I think is the first step. I'm with you. Chris, thank you. Well said. Tyrone in Harlem, New York. Hey, Tyrone, what's on your mind today?
3: Hey, Tom. I'm sitting up here now looking at the Wolf of Wall Street. This is the actual people that was involved in this whole ripoff. And I'm seeing so much of the similarities between the Wolf of the White House, the people that are not going to stop by being nice to them. These are not, and these guys are saying it today, that if they weren't stopped by law enforcement, they would still be doing all the things that they were doing illegally.
0: Yeah.
3: This guy has that same mindset, that same type of ideology, whereas if you let me do it, why not? Why should it be illegal? I could do it, so what? I'm not going to stop. He's not going to stop. And this is, and I can see this only getting worse. This concerning part that I had, and your call taker told me, he reminded me of the thing, but it's called Stockholm Syndrome. But there are people that see this man just running roughshod over them, disregarding, disrespecting, just doing all kinds of craziness, and then just, I don't know how that type of mindset falls into the thing, well, oh, this is wonderful. I can't buy my food. I can't pay my bills. I can't do this. I can't do that. But he's wonderful. you know what I'm saying? So
0: yeah.
3: I don't know what that is, and I'm hoping that we understand what we're up against here.
0: Yeah.
3: Because, like I said, I'm looking at this, and I'm seeing how this guy is like doing all of this illegal stuff. No, it's illegal. No, he's not supposed to do it, but don't give a damn.
0: Yeah, yeah. Yeah, he's like, I dare you, you know, to stop me.
3: I dare you.
0: And he's been doing that his whole life, by the way. You know,
3: his whole life.
0: He's got over 3,000 people who've sued him for not paying them.
3: Absolutely. And people know this, and they voted for him.
0: I know. It's pathetic, Tyrone.
3: That's what I'm saying.
0: The guy brags about raping women, and people vote for him, and every Republican, you know, is voting with him in the House and Senate, or the vast majority of them, certainly. Yeah, it's wild. Tyrone, well said. Thank you so much for pointing it all out. Appreciate it. Cece in Northbrook, Illinois. Cece, what's up?
4: Hi, Tom.
0: Excuse
4: you kind of glossed over what I wanted to, my subject is fact versus opinion. And I based it on what we, last week you had a few callers. And I my experience is that people don't know the difference between fact versus opinion. And that's a problem, because we got a problem with either ignorance or just being stupid. For instance, the guy last week that talked about cannabis, you know, and you just made a good suggestion that it's better to eat it than to smoke it. But he goes off on a tangent like, oh, no, Tom, oh, no, you have to smoke it. Like, dude, you don't know. The studies show that carcinogens are just not good.
0: Yeah.
4: Unless he didn't know. And then You know what I mean? That's an opinion of his.
0: Yeah.
4: Right. And so that's, and then another guy talking about the Capital One deactivation of Trump's accounts. Mm. He's, now that's called intellectually dishonest. And it just, he's arguing that they dropped him because of some political, Capital One dropped Trump because of some political agenda.
0: Yeah.
4: That's just, I mean, just, that's not, you know, I'm just saying they're out there in left field, that type.
0: Well, Capital One is disputing it and under oath. and they've got apparently fairly solid evidence that Donald Trump was committing crimes, specifically money laundering.
4: They have facts.
0: Yeah,
4: they've got the facts. They have
0: facts.
4: Right. But real quick, Tom, before I go, guess who I bumped into at Walmart this weekend?
0: Who's that? Let me guess. Mitch McConnell?
4: You saw him, too? Man, he was trying on a new suit, and the suit was so tight, he looked like a combination of a seagull and a turtle. You know, it was really tight. And his arms were out like he was a muscle guy, and he wanted me to take a sock and stick it in his pocket. It's like, I can't do that. And he said, well, can you go get me some non-pasteurized milk? I can do that, but I can't do the other. I can do one, but I can't do the other. Hey, man, Mitch is coming back.
0: Quick,
4: he's
0: call the National Enquirer.
4: He's coming back.
0: There you go. CeCe, thank you.
4: Good one, Tom.
0: Yeah, you too. Yeah. It's 45 minutes past the hour. We'll be right back. That was great.
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0: It's the place where smart people get their news. We'll be right back with your calls in just a minute.

0: And welcome back, Tom, in Media, Pennsylvania. Hey, Tom, what's on your mind today?
1: Yeah, first of all, I like your opinion. However, I appreciate the fact we can exchange information. You know,
0: well
1: and
0: done,
1: I like that, and I respect it. But, you know, last week, you know, I challenged your claim that the Reagan administration hollowed out the middle class to the extent that, you know, the middle class was two-thirds of the population in 1980, and now they're only 45%. Now, that's a 20% drop. And next time I call, I'm going to show you how the middle class is doing much better than you say. But I have to challenge these numbers. I use a gold standard, the Pew, as you mentioned. And
0: yeah, but the Pew is not looking at lifestyle. Pew is looking at income distribution. I think that's a pathetic way to measure the middle class.
1: But I'm talking about. Okay, Tom, you're talking about income distribution too, when you said it dropped 20%. And first of all, first of all, it dropped 10%, and 70% of that drop, Tom, was upward mobility. That's good. That's not just distribution. You know, 70% of the middle of the upper class grew. 70% of the middle class went up, or, you know, statistically. So, well, what I want to ask you, Tom, first of all, how in the world did you get this idea that two-thirds of the country was middle class in 1980? What are your sources there?
0: Well, actually, the peak was 1973 or 74, and that was the decade where the Taft-Hartley legislation started getting really rapidly adopted by multiple red states. But, you know, you can look that up. It's fairly easy to find, Tom. We were two-thirds in the 70s. We were down by maybe 10% from that by 81. But again, yes, it depends on whose numbers you're using and how you define the middle class. I'm defining the middle class as being able to buy a house, buy a car, take a vacation, put your kids through college, and have a retirement on a single paycheck. And if you use that as the criteria, and I wrote a piece about this that you know, you can easily find over at HartmanReport.com with links to sources. And if you use that as your criteria, then, yeah, the middle class was about two-thirds of us when Reagan came into office, and it's about a third of us now.
1: Okay, Tom, it wasn't two-thirds. It was 61%. And you see, you're using a 20% drop, as you're saying,
0: close
1: the
0: enough.
1: Middle class dropped by 20%.
0: But again, what Pew is saying is that we're defining the middle class as the center of the bell curve of income distribution. Now, when you've got a system where you go from the top people paying 90% income tax, so people, you know, high-income earners basically stop taking more money at about $3 million a year, which was the case up until the 80s. And then you go to a case where, you know, top-income earners can basically take anything they want, and suddenly you've got a trillionaire, you're shifting that curve. But that has nothing to do with purchasing power or the ability to buy a home. I mean, when Reagan came into office, the average home cost was four times the average annual salary. Today it's 10 times the average annual salary, or five times the average household income. And that's the other killer, Tom, that you got to look for, is when they start comparing household to household versus household to individual. Because in the 80s, a household was one working person. And today, a household is two working people. And that completely scrambles your numbers.
1: But, Tom, you said it dropped 20%. That's not true. And
0: no,
1: that's what I'm trying to say.
0: I don't recall saying.
1: You said it. So you don't want to talk about it because it's not true, Tom.
0: I'm perfectly happy to talk. All right, Tom, I'm sorry. I'm out of time. There's the break. Good talking to you, as always. You know, I like your opinion. However, thank you, Tom. We'll be right back.

0: Hey, thanks so much for sharing our program and for reaching out to our stations and sponsors and letting them know that you're listening. It really means a lot to us. You know, other countries enjoy benefits like free health care in college, modern mass transit, affordable housing, food, and drugs. They also have inexpensive internet and phone service without companies listening and selling their information. Schools that don't need to mention school shooters. Streets and parks filled with pedestrians and children instead of tents and homeless people. We, on the other hand, have the world's largest collection of billionaires. Most Americans probably didn't realize this was the choice they were making back in the election of 1980 when Reagan and Bush promised morning in America. But here we are. We have been just basically sold out to the billionaires by all these years of Republican, well, Reaganomics. What do we do about it? Well, there's a lot we can do about it, and it starts with getting politically active. There's a great op-ed about this over at HartmanReport.com. It's titled, America Chose Wealth Over Well-Being. Check it out. Welcome back. 9 minutes before the hour. Picking up your calls here, Roger in Seattle. Hey, Roger, what's up?
1: I wanted to thank you again for coming out and helping introduce our progressive community to Mayor Wilson. And shortly after that, Amy Goodman was introduced by KBCS to our progressives here. And she was on this morning from Edinburgh, so I'm waiting for you to go to Edinburgh and sell a book or two.
0: It's a beautiful, you're talking Scotland?
1: Yeah.
0: Yeah, it's a beautiful country.
1: So you're going to go so
0: city.
1: All your groupies can follow you?
0: And well, actually, Louise and I were in Edinburgh two years ago in the fall. We went there on our anniversary in November, you know. So
1: yeah,
0: it's a beautiful city.
1: Just to correct your previous Republican-leaning caller, 6% does not equal 20% that he cited.
0: Yeah, I think we're talking past each other.
1: 66 versus 20%? Come on now.
0: Yeah.
1: So anyway, what I wanted to say was that Spokane, I don't know if you remember, we had a not just wildfires, but we had a speaker. And you remember his name?
0: I don't.
1: Tom Foley. He's the guy that's always in the shoe cartoon with the white hair.
0: Right.
1: But he said his cliche was all politics is local. And that's probably the way to talk about beating the Republicans, not only in 2026, but 2028. Yeah. Use Project 2025 as your guide to how to do a local opposition to your 435 different House people or 100 senators, whoever's running, and say, keep it simple, stupid project. You don't always get corruption, and you don't always get war. You don't always get abortion. But maybe the local thing is roads or, you know, and if that's the case, then you look in 2025 to see about national support of roads.
0: I completely agree, Roger. That's why the last paragraph of my op-ed today at Hartman Report says, check your, you know, look at your local landscape and find examples of Republican corruption and go for it, you know, expose them.
1: And that example is just right out of the playbook that because they're overreaching, that's why they you think, well, killing kids and grandparents with COVID and lack of vaccines or service people in Iran, you know, what? Why are these Republicans so immune to death? And it's because they want their party to survive. Well, they're killing the party by this overreach.
0: Yeah,
1: they're
0: going,
1: as I've told you before several times, they're going to be the Whigs. They're doomed.
0: Well, let's hope so. I you know, America was in a much more transitional phase in the 1840s and 1850s when the Whigs died out and the Republicans replaced them. I don't think the Republican Party is going to go anywhere, but I think the shell, you know, the shell, just like the Democratic Party, those shells are going to continue to exist and be the two dominant parties. But both parties, I think, are going through a major transformation. The Republican Party has become a neo-fascist party, and the Democratic Party has been a neoliberal party since 1992, and it's rapidly transitioning back to its liberal or progressive roots you know, with LBJ and FDR. And I think that's a good thing.
1: That's why Mayor Wilson and Bernie and mm-hmm. Senator from Massachusetts are so important. They ought to get out there, every Republican speaker they can, and support them. And now that we have the mayor of New York, he can get out there, too, and support the progressive.
0: No, and there's going to be a whole lot more, you know, after the election in November. I'm with you. Roger, well said. Thank you very much. Bob in Melbourne, Florida. Hey, Bob, thanks for listening to WMNF. What's up?
2: Hey, I spent a lot of my time in my life. I'm retired now, but I spent a lot of time doing process engineering, mm-hmm. which is, you know, pants first, then shoes, you know, things like that. And I've known simple stuff, you know. It's, when you get to like 43 different steps, it gets a little complicated. But I've noticed that the trumpets are like the problem with that we have in America today is obviously it's the black, brown, yellow, Arab, Jewish, transgendered teenage immigrant welfare mothers on drugs.
0: Right.
2: And so the solution to the problem is to gold plate everything in the Oval Office and trash talk Canadians, bomb Iran, and change the name of the Gulf of Mexico.
0: Yeah, and try to steal Greenland. Yeah, it's incoherent, Bob.
2: Where I told you before, Tom, and you disagree with me. I think there's smoke and crack. And that would explain everything.
0: Well, the people who worked with Trump on Celebrity Apprentice said he was all the time snorting Adderall, just crushing up Adderall and tooting it.
2: I'm sorry, but anyway, I just thought I'd share that thought with you.
0: Yeah, and then there's
2: a little non sequitur to me.
0: Yeah, then there's McSniffles Trump, you know, Don Jr., who clearly loves to snort cocaine.
2: Yeah,
0: it's amazing he still has a nose.
2: I forgot lay off tens of thousands of federal workers, too, you know?
0: Yeah,
2: just
0: hundreds of thousands. It was over 100,000.
2: Oh, God.
0: Yeah. Bob, I got to run, but thanks.
2: Anyway.
0: But, you know, it was mostly black women, and that's who Elon Musk was targeting, and that's who he took out. Bob, thanks a lot for the call. We'll be right back with John Pavlovitz.
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4: While the production of my lowdown commentaries is high-tech, I confess that I'm antiquated. I still write each piece in longhand, applying my ballpoint to paper. This has caused bewildered glances from some who see me scribbling away in local coffee shops and bars. Recently, one fellow sidled up and whispered, "Watch out! If they see you doing this, they'll haul you off to the Smithsonian." But we handwriters might not be as obsolete as the key tappers assume. A fast-spreading grassroots movement is calling for schools to re-emphasize the value of writing and printing by hand instead of being wholly dependent on machines. Already, 24 states, as varied as Mississippi and California, now require public schools to teach cursive writing in 3rd through 5th grades. This squares with new understanding of how brains absorb information. While keyboards are faster, the slower, more tactile act of handwriting creates longer-lasting comprehension of letters and better retention of the thoughts they convey. Neuroscientists find that rote keystrokes on a computer require little mental engagement, while physically drawing out words and ideas takes coordination of multiple areas of the brain to focus memory, eyes, and fingers on creating a written product. Just writing this piece conjured up a fond remembrance of my early childhood, sitting on the floor of our home learning to draw the ABCs, both print and cursive, on those line practice pads. It was both an artistic exercise and the development of a foundational tool for a life of learning. This is Jim Hightower saying, yes, computer literacy is an indispensable element of today's childhood curriculum, but so is the richer development of human thinking through putting pen to paper. So let's do both.

0: 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Your Health Kit brings you tips to improve your health and might undo a few medical myths along the way. From the KXRW and X-Ray.fm studios, I'm your friendly neighborhood family doc, Rebecca Hoffman, MD, based in Vancouver, Washington. Today, we explore seed oils, the common cooking oils we have in our kitchens. Are they good or bad? Are they slowly poisoning us, as some have claimed? Some history and research will give us some answers. Let's delve in. Seed oil, obviously, is derived from seeds. Seeds are little nutrient powerhouses. They can be thought of as the dormant miniature version of a future plant, only needing to be put in the ground to germinate and grow. To succeed, the seed must have all the nutrients and energy to support the developing plant. That includes stored energy in the form of triacylglycerols, a type of fat. This also makes seeds a valuable food source to other animals, like birds, insects, and us. Some seeds are known for their high oil content. Peanuts, hazelnuts, also soybeans, canola, safflower, and sesame seeds. Oils from these seeds have been extracted worldwide by people for eons and used for cooking, medicine, and fuel. Seed oils became more popular in the Western diet about 100 years ago. Then, people wanted an alternative to lard, which was viewed as unhealthy. This led to the development of shortening, intended to be a healthy vegetable alternative, though later found not to be so. All saturated fats, including lard, beef tallow, butter, and shortening, are now known to raise cholesterol and contribute to cardiovascular disease. Seed oils are not saturated fats and lower cholesterol. That reduces the risk of heart attack and stroke. They also supply vitamins and needed compounds such as omega-3 and omega-6 fatty acids. Both of these support the immune system and reduce inflammation. The key is they must be in balance. Too much of either can increase inflammation. Seed oils have more omega-6s than omega-3s. This needs to be balanced by increasing omega-3s from other sources, such as fish, flaxseed, and walnuts. Omega-6 is not pro-inflammatory unless it is out of balance with omega-3s. Then there's processing. In ancient times, oils were obtained by crushing seeds, akin to today's cold pressing. This method retains more of the natural benefits of seeds. However, to produce cooking oils at scale, a process using solvents is needed. Is that safe? To produce a neutral, safe oil at scale, many steps are needed, including the solvent hexane. Hexane is efficient at separating oil. It is removed by evaporation afterwards for reuse. Trace amounts of hexane may be left in the oil, up to 1 milligram per kilogram of oil, an amount that is well below food safety guidelines. Trace amounts like this have not been shown to cause human harm, though this is an active area of research. We need fats in our diet for our cells, hormones, and metabolic pathways. Seed oils, in particular canola oil, is the most balanced at providing nutrients and fatty acids. And seed oils have a higher smoke point, so they can be heated enough to fry and saute without smoking. Smoking denatures oils, which can produce unhealthy compounds. The upshot? Seed oils, whether pressed or processed, do not pose a health risk as used in most kitchens. And they replace more unhealthy saturated fats. So why the fuss? The issue is in the increasing amount of ultra-processed foods that fill most Americans' diets. These manufactured snacks and ready-made foods do play a role in chronic disease. Seed oils are only one component in the complex chemical mix in these foods. 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
1: This is KXRW LP, Vancouver. And finally, some free advice for surviving the dinner table. Parade, talk to psychologists about how to disagree without making enemies. And one licensed psychologist, Cashua Hoddleston, offered five words. I like your opinion, however, that's it. You acknowledge the person, you keep your spine, and you keep the conversation going. Hoddleston says it shows you can respect somebody's view even when you think they're wrong. The catch is you have to mean it. Say it with a smirk and it lands as an insult. Other therapists suggest saying you're not sure that's right or that that's a valid point. But none of this is hard. It's just out of practice. We spent 10 years learning to fight online and forgetting how to argue in person. So let me know how it plays out when you try those five words when you disagree with MAGA Uncle Ralph. And that's the way it is today, Tuesday, August 11th, 2026. I'm Tom Hartman.

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1: Hey, welcome to the second hour of our program. On the line with us, our buddy John Pavlovitz, the writer, pastor, activist. His latest book, Worth Fighting For. Plus, he's got a new children's book out. Actually, it's out already. In fact, I gave a copy of it to my grandchildren last week. It's called Here and Now and Small and Close, and it's really cool. It's like Be Here Now for little kids. 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John, welcome back to the program. I loved your piece on how I didn't realize how sick America was making me until I left it. And by the way, it's great having you back with us. Thanks so much for joining us.
2: So good to be with you, my friend.
1: So you left America. You say it took me nearly five full days away from America to begin to realize, you know. So what did you begin to realize? And tell us about this.
2: Yeah, you know, Tom, I think we all have been immersed in this sustained urgency, this continual state of conflict for so long that we forget that this is not

0: If it's okay with you, I'll just call. You've got 8 things here, and I'll just call them out, and you can riff on them each one, okay? You were talking about how while you were in Europe, you discovered that not everyone wakes up each day feeling they need to marshal every available resource to protect themselves from their elected officials.
1: Yeah, you know, in talking to people at coffee shops and in Ubers, people have a different sense of the government. Now, no government is perfect, but there isn't a sense in many parts of the world that we are under constant attack by our elected leaders. And that's something here in America we've gotten used to, waking up every day and saying the greatest threat I'm going to face today is probably an inside job. And that's really sad.
0: You note that in Europe, not everyone fears a routine surgery will bankrupt them.
1: Yeah, I mean, it's no secret that most of the world has figured this out, how to care for its people, how to make sure that we can sustain health and make sure that people have elemental, you know, critical care. And it's just really sad that we talk about America as if it's this exceptional place, and yet we are failing miserably when compared to so many other places.
0: It's so well said. Not everyone, you write, has masked government-funded goons murdering innocent people in their streets. What a revelation, huh?
1: I mean, that's one of the things, Tom, over this second administration, I think we're sort of getting numb to this reality that this is happening, that these people are going around with, you know, no regard for the law and no accountability. And I think we've got to stay angry at that and make sure that we don't lose our outrage and realize that's not normal.
0: Yeah, and how remarkable that people in Europe don't have to deal with this. You write, not everyone has a, you know, again, from your experience just taking a vacation, not everyone has a career criminal and serial predator as their head of state.
1: Right. I mean, you know, you kind of get a perspective that most of the world has. They're both disappointed in America, they're fearful for America, but they're really saying, you know, how did you guys end up with this person in the most powerful place of leadership? And it's a question I don't know if we can actually answer anymore.
0: Yeah. In answer to that arguably rhetorical question, I would argue, John, that the way that we got here, and we'll continue with the list here in just a second.
1: Sure.
0: The way that we got here was basically the Supreme Court in 1978, in this decision that Lewis Powell himself wrote, the Bilotti decision, mm-hmm. said corporations are people and money is speech. And it was off to the races. I mean, that started this river of oil money that brought Reagan into office. And then, you know, we got the Reagan Revolution, and it's just been taking apart the guardrails ever since.
1: Yeah, and you add to that the religious right and, you know, how they've worked in concert to really permeate a whole section of our population with fear, pornography incessantly.
0: Well, and that was also Reagan. I mean, you know, he hired his vice president's son, George W. Bush, who brought in Jerry Falwell and Ralph Reed into the White House.
1: That's right.
0: And we had, in 1981, we had this explicit marriage between the Republican Party and the hardcore right-wing Christian movement.
1: Yeah, and what you talk about Europe, I mean, Europe is looking at us and saying, well, you know, we used to be the people who had this religious kind of, you know, religion enmeshed in our politics, you know, decades ago, centuries ago. And now here you are repeating the worst of our history. I think that's something that I heard a lot about when I talked to people.
0: Yeah. You note that not everyone is watching every fundamental liberty evaporating. What are the fundamental liberties that most concern you that we are losing here in America that Europe still has?
1: Well, I think when we lose the ability to protest our own government, and we're seeing that more and more, we're seeing with, you know, flock cameras and with people being arrested for protesting, that's a really scary place to be as a nation. And I think it's something that we have to make sure that we don't lose. We have to keep pushing back and making sure that we have a government that is not above reproach, and that's how a democracy works. If we are going to be a republic, we have to have the ability to criticize and change our leadership.
0: Yeah, and I have this sense that, you know, Putin and Trump have these phone calls every 2 weeks that last about an hour and a half. And that, you know, Putin is just like walking him through this, you know, arrest a member of Congress. That'll shut them up. And so Trump does that, you know, arrest, you know, tackle a senator and beat him up. So he does that, you know, put a couple of people in jail for 40 or 50 or 60 years just, you know, for protesting. And so Trump does that.

0: And I think it's actually tamping down protests in the United States. It certainly worked for Putin.
1: Well, yeah, and the message that we're getting, a lot of people are saying to me, I'm too scared to even go to a rally now. Yeah. And when you get that kind of, you know, hesitation by people who normally would be outspoken, you realize the people who are still silent, why they're silent. And that's the other part of that.
0: Yeah, yeah. And kind of, perhaps the most poignant of all of your observations was the last one in your list. You said, not everyone is feeling, again, you know, from your experience visiting in Europe, we're talking with John Pavlovitz. You said not everyone is feeling as though their nation's best days are behind them. That's so sad, isn't it?
1: Yeah, it is. I think, you know, so many of us have lost a sense of optimism about the future. We have certain givens about, you know, our progress as a nation regarding human and civil rights. And we saw things changing over the last, you know, few decades. And we had rural. And that's a frightening thing to reckon with. And, you know, I had a friend who moved out about 6 months ago, and he said, you have no idea the psychic shift when you're in a nation where so many of those still in place and people are optimistic about where they're headed. And so it's hard to lose that.
0: Yeah, it really is. And, Louise and I lived in Europe for 2 years back in the 80s. We lived in Germany. And I remember the culture shock. You know, I mean, we very much wanted to come back home after about a year and a half. It was like, you know, we missed America. But that was that was before the Reagan Revolution had really bit. And, you know, it was easy to find the things in Europe that you thought were a little weird. And but I get it now. Go ahead.
1: Yeah, and you know, Tom, I wish Trump supporters could have the same experience to go abroad and have people ask them questions about what they love about their country, because I think so many MAGA Americans, Trump supporters, are operating under mythology that is no longer reality, if it ever was. And I just want to ask these people, what do you actually love about this nation, and have them sort of be confronted by the perspective of people who are outside of this nation, not just the liberal enemy that they see me as.
0: Yeah. Well, and there was a time in America where we actually embraced this idea of the great melting pot. The diversity was a good thing. I mean, when I was a kid in elementary school, and now, granted, this is a long time ago, but I remember, you know, being told that America was the great melting pot and that that was a strength of our country and that made us unique among the nations of the world. And now you've got an entire political party that is committed to saying, oh, no, it's a terrible thing. We've got to get those black people out of Springfield. We've got to get those brown people out of Texas. We've got to, you know, it's Stephen Miller et al. As a pastor and a writer and an activist, to wrap this up, we're talking with John Pavlovitz, his Substack newsletter, The Beautiful Mess, is just great, and it's free, and you need to subscribe to it right now. As a pastor, how would you summarize this to a congregant or to our listeners and viewers right now?
1: Well, I'd say if there was ever a time to be counted for the things that you believe in, this would be the time. I ask people a question. Who do you think you are? What is the story you tell yourself about what matters to you, about what you value, about the impact you're having on the world? And then ask yourself if you are embodying those values, because now is the time individually and collectively for all of us who remember the aspirations of America to begin to incarnate the aspirations of America.
0: Yeah. Yeah. In Dwight Eisenhower's farewell address, he talked about these great spiritual blessings that America has. And he ended it with a prayer. And the same thing in his Cross Iron speech. And, we no longer in this country, or at least the Republican Party in this country, no longer views those things, you know, where Eisenhower talked about every warship launched as a theft from those who hunger.
1: Yep.
0: We no longer view that as a spiritual value. That shocks me, John.
1: Well, it does, but it's good to remember, Tom, that the majority of the American people still, whether they're religious or not, still value very similar things: equality, justice, caring for the least of these. And that's simply what we have to keep focusing on. They can distract us and they can do all the shenanigans that they're going to do. We have to keep focused on what matters to us and what we're here to do, the America that we want to leave people who follow us.
0: Yeah, very, very well said. John Pavlovitz, check out his newsletter, The Beautiful Mess, over on Substack, johnpavlovitz.substack.com, and also this incredible new children's book. It's just marvelous. HereNowSmallClose.com is where you can find it, or, of course, wherever fine books are sold. John, thanks so much for dropping by. It's always so nice seeing you.
1: Thank you, my friend. Be well.
0: Yeah, you too. 18 minutes past the hour.
2: This is the Tom Hartman Program.
0: So a Republican senator was absolutely humiliated yesterday afternoon. I'll tell you all about that on the other side of the break.

0: And welcome back. Jordan in Albuquerque, New Mexico. Hey, Jordan, what's on your mind today?
1: Thank you so much for taking my call there, Tom. I really appreciate it. I've been kind of trying to preach this mantra the last several weeks, and I'm going to continue it. But I really appreciated your opening rant this morning because it speaks to exactly what I'm trying to say. But the Republican Party has done a great job of making the majority of their voters single-issue voters, meaning if it's God's, guns, abortion, immigration, and I even hate to say racism, their voters will stick their feet in the sand and defend everything else around that single issue. The Democratic Party needs to start using that same messaging, saying we are single-issue voters, anti-corruption. If it has anything to do with corruption, we are going to vote against that. Because that, if not, we're continuing to explain how a clock works. It's only about corruption, and anti-corruption is the only thing that will get us out of this.
0: I agree, and I think it should be driven from the party up. You know, I think that this should be Ken Martin's project, is to make the Democratic Party the anti-corruption party. I published this over on Daily Kos, and somebody commented that, well, you know, if Democrats are going to start talking against corruption, they're going to have to clean up their own house. I completely agree. You know,
1: I called about that last week. That was my comment last week about anti-corruption. I said we need to call out our own members.
0: Yeah.
1: But yeah, we need to capitalize on anti-corruption because there's nothing else that we can all come around and say this is not benefiting our life.
0: Yeah.
1: Thank you for taking my call, Tom.
0: Sure enough, Jordan. Good talking to you. Thank you. Gary in Monroe, Georgia. Hey, Gary, what's on your mind today?
2: Hello, Tom. Greed is no hard ever.
0: Indeed.
2: What I called about is something that I think is not being taught. I've talked about it before briefly, and then I want to give a quote about it. And what I'm talking about is statesmanship. Mm-hmm. I think it's a subject that we just don't talk enough about, because in reality, I think that's a difference that can bring these politicians, if you will, and people more together instead of further apart. And it's worse today. FDR faced this.
0: Mm-hmm.
2: Two, he succeeded for the most part. But today it's different because of the internet and all this communication garbage that's on there.
0: Mm-hmm.
2: And if you mix these up, you got a poison. So in closing, I want to give that quote. And I looked it up, and I was surprised to see it was a man called James Freeman Clark.
0: Well, that name sounds familiar.
2: He was a clergyman author, but he lived back in the 1870s.
0: Hmm.
2: I didn't realize it went that far back, this quote. The quote is simply this, and it says, we need to tell the people, the voting public, it's your responsibility. Not only stay home, but try to pick statesmanship over politicians. Hmm. Because the difference is this. A politician always thinks of the next election. A statesman always thinks of the next generation.
0: Yeah, or the good of the nation. Yeah, that's an important distinction, Gary.
2: Yeah.
0: It's a very important distinction.
2: Yes.
0: And clearly, in the Republican Party, we have nothing but politicians. I mean, look at Bill Cassidy saying he's going to vote for Todd Blanche.
2: It's just, I know, we talked about this before. You can sense it in your voice. You can sense it in my voice. We never thought it would come to this level. Never.
0: Yeah, yeah. I'm with you.
2: Gary,
0: well said.
2: Thanks, Tom.
0: As always, thank you.
2: But,
0: yes, greed has no heart. It's 22 minutes past the hour. I'll be back with you in just a minute. Stay with us.

0: Tired of spin and billionaire-backed news? The Commonwealth Report delivers truth with backbone. 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Democracy belongs to you. You know, corporate raiders, when they acquire a company, basically strip it down. They take everything of value out of it, put it in their own pockets, leave just a husk of a company. I watched, Bain Capital do this with Clear Channel. In fact, they just ran it into bankruptcy. And they run off with all the cash. Well, that's what Donald Trump is doing to America right now. He's basically behaving like a corporate raider, taking, all the assets of this company and handing as many of them as possible off to billionaires and shutting down programs that benefit average working class people. This is, an all billionaire cabinet or largely billionaire cabinet with a billionaire president. And they're dancing to the tune of the billionaires. It shouldn't surprise us, I suppose, but there's a whole article about it over in my daily take titled Trump's Hostile Takeover of America, the Corporate Raiders' Final Heist, over at HartmanReport.com. Check it out. Welcome back. 24 minutes past the hour. So poor Bill Cassidy. I mean, this is the dilemma that Republican senators have right now. As a senator, your salary is in the neighborhood of $200,000 a year. And yeah, you get some inside information and you can, gamble in the stock market with it, and you can become a multimillionaire if you want. In fact, most of them have or are, certainly among the Republicans. But the big opportunity comes when you retire. After 6, 12, 18 years in the Senate, you can become a lobbyist, and ex-senators' salaries as lobbyists typically start around $5 million a year. That's serious money. You're talking about roughly $100,000 being deposited in your checking account every month. Right? I mean, just think about that. If on the first of every month you looked in your checking account, there's a brand new $100,000 in there, what would you do to get there? So what Bill Cassidy did was he said, "Yeah, I'll vote for Todd Blanche." Sadly, now he got super humiliated around the same thing because he was also the deciding vote for Bob Kennedy, and he's a physician, and he came out and he gave this little speech about how Bob Kennedy promised him that he will not mess with the vaccine schedules, right? Which of course just got blown up today, right? In fact, Trump just signed an executive order saying no more MMR. And, so Kennedy said he was going to do these good things. And so Bill Cassidy voted for him. Really, in my mind, the reason he voted for him and for Todd Blanche was that he wants that $5 million a year. We'll see. I may be wrong. I mean, it's possible Bill Cassidy's just going to retire and go back to Louisiana, sit on a boat in the bayou or something. But I'm guessing you're going to see Bill Cassidy, M.D., who sold his soul for Todd Blanche and Bob Kennedy and basically every other thing that Donald Trump wanted as a lobbyist, I would guess that he'll be one of the more highly paid lobbyists because as an M.D., as a physician, he's the perfect lobbyist for the pharma industry, for the insurance industry, for the hospital industry. There's some serious money to be made there. We're talking billions of dollars in profits if he can get through certain pieces of legislation. Donald Trump ends federal funding for a key Arctic climate report. I'll tell you about that after the break, and I will pick up your calls. Stick around. We'll be right back.
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0: Defending America from the weapons of mass deception. I'll be right back with you.

capitalism polls worse than socialism. Taylor Farms recalls again. Zuckerberg's yacht ignores a rescue, plus disagreeing better. Good morning. This is the Commonwealth Report, news for the public, not the powerful. You can follow us at commonwealthreport.news. Why are we arguing about socialism instead of fixing capitalism? Michael Tomasky writes in the New Republic that everybody's panicking over socialism polling in the high 30s. Nobody wants to talk about capitalism's numbers. Gallup had socialism at 39% approval last fall. Capitalism got 54%. That's barely half the country that invented it. Among Democrats, it's even lower. Tomasky says it's deserved. He lists four problems. It's inefficient, wasting kids in Appalachia and Detroit who will never get the schooling they need. Monopoly power is out of control. And FDR knew that that's a perversion of capitalism, not a feature. The fortunes are obscene. Elon Musk was worth $13 billion in 2015 and briefly became the world's first trillionaire. And algorithms now let corporations nickel and dime you with hidden fees and surveillance pricing. As Tomasky puts it, quote, anyone who's interested in stopping socialism needs to work on fixing capitalism. Are young folks reading Marx or simply reading their paychecks? How many recalls does one Trump-linked farm get? Taylor Farms is at it again. The Trump-linked produce giant behind this summer's cyclospora outbreak announced Sunday it's recalling a dozen prepared products, including jalapenos, salsa, and guacamole, over salmonella. The peppers traced back to a distributor sourcing from a grower in Sinaloa, Mexico. That's on top of a separate salmonella outbreak tied to Mexican jalapenos that sickened at least 345 people in 27 states and put 36 in the hospital. Chipotle and Qdoba dropped the peppers. Meanwhile, cyclospora has hit at least 18,500 people across nine states, and two people died in Michigan. The New Republic calls it, quote, an explosive diarrhea epidemic. Remember why? Doge cut the screwworm monitoring program and gutted the CDC team that would have handled this. Fire the food safety cops, and the food gets dangerous. And when food gets dangerous, Americans get screwed. Bob Kennedy aims at the food loophole he can't actually close. Robert F. Kennedy Jr. rolled out a proposed rule Monday aimed at the GRAS, G-R-A-S, generally regarded as safe loophole. Since 1958, companies have been allowed to declare their own chemical additives generally recognized as safe and put them in your food without ever telling the FDA. Thousands of substances got in our food supply that way. Kennedy said industry, quote, drove a convoy of chemical trucks through it. His fix requires companies to notify the FDA and show their work. It doesn't, however, require approval before the chemical hits the shelf. Acting FDA Commissioner Kyle DeMatteis admitted it doesn't create pre-market review. Congress would have to change the 1938 law for that. Food safety advocates say it ignores the thousands of chemicals already in our pantries. Kennedy asked Congress to give the FDA more power, but don't hold your breath. So now we have a notification system instead of a safety system. That's what happens when profits are more important than your health. Is Trump ending the Arctic report to stop the bad news? The Trump administration is pulling NOAA's support for the Arctic report card, the peer-reviewed assessment that agency has published every December since 2006. Politico broke the story. Scientists got the word in a Monday afternoon meeting and no reason given. More than 100 researchers around the world contribute to this. NOAA supplied the coordinating editor, the hosting, and much of the data. Zach Laib, an author since 2020, called the decision, quote, truly devastating. NOAA's spokesperson says the data will still be collected and stay public, but the report will not be a NOAA product this year. This is the same administration that stopped the billion-dollar disaster database, fired the National Climate Assessment authors, and froze climate.gov. The Arctic's warming faster than anywhere on Earth. Not looking doesn't slow the melting. It does, however, make us blind to the coming disasters. Zuckerberg's $300 million yacht couldn't be bothered. Last Monday night off southeast Alaska, a 21-foot skiff put out a call for help. The Alaska Beacon reported it Friday. The Coast Guard picked up the call just before 10 o'clock and radioed the nearest big vessel, Mark Zuckerberg's $300 million yacht launch pad. According to a passenger on a nearby cruise ship, the yacht, quote, repeatedly refused to respond. So the uncruised adventure ship, which was further away, steamed past the launch pad and towed the skiff into Farragut Bay. Passengers booed when the captain told them what happened. The law of the sea is older than Meta, and it says, you help. There's a name for the guy with the biggest boat who won't turn the wheel and isn't a captain.
Geeky science, five words that can cool down any political argument. And finally, some free advice for surviving the dinner table. Parade, talk to psychologists about how to disagree without making enemies. And one licensed psychologist, Kashua Huddleston, offered five words. I like your opinion, however, that's it. You acknowledge the person, you keep your spine, and you keep the conversation going. Huddleston says it shows you can respect somebody's view even when you think they're wrong. The catch is you have to mean it. Say it with a smirk and it lands as an insult. Other therapists suggest saying you're not sure that's right or that that's a valid point. But none of this is hard. It's just out of practice. We spent 10 years learning to fight online and forgetting how to argue in person. So let me know how it plays out when you try those five words when you disagree with MAGA Uncle Ralph. And that's the way it is today, Tuesday, August 11th, 2026. I'm Tom Hartman.

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Or that after the show we send out Sue's Stack, a list of every topic I've discussed along with clickable hot links to every source of information I've shared with you on the air? 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

0: 35 minutes past the hour, and this is really truly devastating. Is the headline over at CommonDreams.org, piece by Jake Johnson. The Trump administration has reportedly decided to yank federal funding from the annual NOAA, the National Oceanic and Atmospheric Administration report that examines the state of the Arctic. Now, what's going on here? The Arctic is warming about six times faster than any place else on the planet. And, you know, ever since 2000, for the last 20 years, NOAA has been publishing this annual kind of report card on the Arctic. And it's just getting more and more alarming every year. And so the Trump administration, which denies that we have climate change and denies that, burning fossil fuels has anything to do with it, is just shutting down the report. I mean, this is like ostrich in the, you know, head in the sand kind of stuff. This is... last year's edition of the report card found, quote, surface air temperatures across the Arctic were the warmest recorded since 1900, the last 10 years of the 10 warmest on record in the Arctic. And this is just, you know, the Trump administration with all the fossil fuel insiders and allies there just decided, you know, this isn't good stuff. They've fired a bunch of scientists. They've shut down. They've scrubbed climate information from federal websites. They've stopped updating the database that tracks our worst and most expensive weather disasters. You know, all the evidence of climate change, they're basically just trying to destroy so that they can pretend like the fossil fuel industries have been lying to us for, you know, 60 years, that there's nothing to see there. No problem. Just keep burning those fossil fuels. Just keep, you know, running your car on gasoline and warm your house with oil and natural gas and everything will be fine. Nah, everything's not going to be fine. So what's on your mind today? Tim in Hartford, Connecticut. Hey, Tim, what's up?
1: Good morning, Tom. How are you? Good afternoon.
0: Fine, thank you. I'm fine. What's up?
1: Right, listen, I got a few points. Hope I can get to them all, but real fast. It bothers me that no one is leading off with the obvious all day long, every day, and that is Trump knows he lost the election, and what he's doing now is he's punishing the American people. Us suffering makes him happy. He's a very vindictive man. We all know he goes after his political enemies. He knows he lost that election. He wants you to think that it was stolen. That's just hoopla. What it is, he started with the tariffs. That was hurting our economy pretty bad at first, remember? Hmm. Then he started this war. The way that we are in dire straits is because this guy knows he lost the election, and he's pissed at the American people for it. He's not doing anything for the American people.
0: Well, this is why he's pulling funding from blue states. I mean, no FEMA money for you.
1: Want four more years of this. Yeah. So he's saying the election will be rigged as though we love what he's doing. He knows he's out of there. Yeah. He knows this whole do-nothing Congress is out of there. And people should be leading with the fact that this guy knows he lost and he's punishing the American people.
0: Yeah. Yeah, he's had now 60.
1: I don't hear that enough.
0: Yeah, 60-plus candidates for positions in the federal government and federal judgeships that need to be vetted by the Senate. Every single one of them has refused to say that that Joe Biden won the 2020 election. Every single
1: one. He leaves with that. It really gets
0: insane.
1: Me that they try to put their feet to the fire and they're like, can you just say it? Can you just say that Biden won the election? They won't even just say it.
0: No, I know.
1: They are the kings of spin. They'll start something out like, well, the dog is attacking the chicken. And you're like, what? They're the kings of spin. Every time you hit them with a good, when you hit them with a good blow, they'll come up with something ludicrous like the roof is off the top. The roof is off the top, and you're like, what?
0: Yeah.
1: And that's what the news will lead with.
0: Yeah, no,
1: gets me every day, Tom.
0: I totally get it, Tim. I totally get it, and you put it together so well. Thank you so much for the call, Nicholas in San Cristobal, Mexico. Hey, Nicholas, what's on your mind today?
2: Oh gosh, first of all, thanks for taking that call. As you always do, bless you. What's on my mind? It's far too much to recount. But as a preface, I've been listening for the last 3 days to long, really, truly lengthy histories of Hannah Arendt, William Benjamin, other great thinkers, political thinkers, particularly of the 20th century. So, of course, my brain is just scrambled at this point with so much to think about. And the thing that keeps coming back to mind over these past few days, which has something to do with a caller previously who said he couldn't understand how many people voted for Trump, you know, mm-hmm. especially a second time, knowing what they know about this man, knowing mm-hmm. what they knew, they voted for him anyway. And that, you know, question constantly pops up because it's on the mind of basically everybody. And Hannah Arendt really did come up with the answer, even if it wasn't specifically aimed at today's dilemmas and our national nightmare today. But when she came up with the phrase and then the book, The Banality of Evil,
3: mm-hmm.
2: for having watched the trial of Eichmann in Jerusalem,
3: yeah.
2: and when he sat in that glass box, and she realized what a small man he was and what an average intellect he was, mm-hmm. and how he was simply a good, what, organizer, mm-hmm. Organizing the death camps at Auschwitz, and things similar, and you know what? Basically, what a common person he was. That there was nothing special really about him,
3: yeah.
2: and that was the real horror
3: yeah.
2: that she realized, and yeah. when she came up with that phrase.
0: I saw a post by a Holocaust survivor who said that, and it's a fairly mm-hmm. famous one. I'm sorry, I don't recall who it was, but he said it wasn't just the Gestapo who imprisoned
2: no.
0: me. It was the butcher.
2: No.
0: From down the street. It
2: yes.
0: was the carpenter who worked on my house
2: yes.
0: once. It was the...
2: That's exactly
0: you know,
2: right.
0: Yeah.
2: That's exactly it. And I think that's what this country, the United States, has suffered since he first came down that fake golden escalator.
0: Yeah. It's not even gold. Yeah.
2: That
0: yeah.
2: brought us into this era of disaster. But, you know, I would add to the banality of evil, I would add the banality of the acceptance of lies and distruth, which
3: mm-hmm.
2: has become so common now because of him
3: yeah.
2: and his, what, 30,000 lies in his first
3: yep.
2: four terms,
3: yeah.
2: you know, and on and on. But the public only becomes able to accept evil, to accept lies, when the public is basically frightened. And so what Hitler did was frighten Germans of Jews. And this was, of course, after the Great Depression they had after World War One, and
3: mm-hmm.
2: so everybody was reaching out to Daddy, save us, Daddy,
3: yeah.
2: save us.
3: Oh, yeah.
2: And that's exactly the same ploy Trump has been using, save us, Daddy.
3: Yeah.
2: And there are enough people, what was it, 76 million people who voted for him? How is, again, I mean, even I'm asking this question, how is it possible? Well, I know the answer, and still I ask the question because it's so outrageous.
0: Tells you is there's 76 million white people in America who think it's more important to keep black and brown people down than it is to strengthen Social Security, have a national health care system, and put their kids through college.
2: Yeah. The other thing I would add very quickly is I know how important it is to play on the idea of corruption in the upcoming elections, both the midterms and in 2028. I get that, and I do want that to be a primary focus, but I don't want it to be the only one. The other one has got to be health care for all.
3: Mm-hmm.
2: That's the other big thing that's
3: agreed.
2: On everybody's wish list.
3: Agreed.
2: So it can't be just corruption.
3: No, no.
2: You allow
3: yeah.
2: it to become just that. You know, we're not hungry.
0: The rule of threes
2: hungry.
0: Says you want three things. I mean, you know, everybody says, oh, you can spot AI because you see three things in a row. Well, that's a
2: right.
0: human thing. The rule of threes has to do with the way our brains are wired. And so,
2: what
0: yeah.
2: What three would you choose?
0: Ending corruption, giving everybody health care, and getting money, big money out of politics. Or getting big money out of politics could be a subset of ending corruption. Ending corruption by getting money out of politics, giving everybody
2: yeah.
0: health care, and making college free. Yeah. Those would be my big three.
2: There's another one, college free. But you can winnow it down to whichever. But yes, you got it. You nailed it.
0: Yeah, there you go. So,
2: the other thing is don't allow small people like Donald Trump to make you afraid to the point where you're willing to accept people like him.
0: Yeah, don't let the ants get you down or the Lilliputians.
2: There you go.
0: There you go. Nicholas, thank you very much for the call. It's 44 and a half minutes past the hour. I'll be back with more of your calls in just a minute. Stay with us.
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0: That's primary day in South Carolina, Minnesota, Wisconsin. It's going to be an interesting evening. We'll talk about those things tomorrow. I'll be right back with more of your calls.

0: And welcome back, Joe in Oklahoma City. Hey, Joe, what's on your mind today?
1: Hey, Tom, I had a couple of things. One, you had mentioned to someone who called last week, earlier this week, and said something about one of the beauties of Medicare, the original Medicare, traditional Medicare, is that you don't have to go through all this insurance-related pre-authorization.
0: Right.
1: I wanted to remind you of the RISER program.
0: Yeah, there's six states.
1: That's right, 17 procedures. And, you know, that's just the blueprint for having AI. And
0: is Oklahoma
1: Medicare
0: one of those states?
1: People. Of course it is. You know, we're the only state that turned over our voter rolls willingly. But here's my bigger point, Tom. I think we're underestimating the mentality of those people that, you know, we keep talking about corruption and, you know, self-dealing and stuff like that. But remember, there's a certain segment of these individuals that they don't care about corruption as long as their side is getting that illicit money.
0: Yeah.
1: They cared when it was Biden. They don't care when it's Trump, right? So I think the number one issue that we have to use this year is we have to hang the data centers around the necks of the Republican Party.
0: You know, because that is a bipartisan outrage right now. You're absolutely right.
1: Time.
0: Yeah, and that's I think that is it Jessica Hung, the Democratic candidate, the progressive who's running in Wisconsin for governor. I think that's like, isn't that her main issue?
1: Yeah, she's hit on that. But here's the deal: the polling on that is horrific. Mm. The impact is incredibly terrible, and they only need is one ad with Trump swearing his oath of office with his hand off the Bible, of course, and all the billionaire techs. Those are your data center billionaires standing behind him, and then the write-up. And you hang that data center thing around the necks of every Republican running for office this year. Because the one thing those Republicans who love seeing a boat get blown up off Venezuela, even though the people on board might be innocent, they love that stuff, right? Mm-hmm. They only get it when it impacts them.
0: Yeah.
1: And that's what data centers are doing. And here's the other point. In America right now, we have about 5,300 data centers already. Do you know how many China has?
0: No.
1: 350.
0: Wow.
1: So this whole, we're losing the data center thing. We're going to lose to China. At the same time, Trump's allowing NVIDIA to sell those high-tech chips over in China.
0: Right.
1: So
0: through the UAE.
1: That's just another lie. They use that lie like Iran's got nukes. If Iran really wanted to have nukes, they could have done it like Afghanistan 30 years ago.
0: Yeah.
1: But the bottom line is you could, in one ad, show Trump with the data center people, give that history, and then point out that we're selling those chips to China.
0: Well,
1: I think it's 368.
0: Yeah.
1: We're heading towards close to 10,000 of them, and they're planning on putting 300 more in Texas.
0: Yeah.
1: You run the data center app to convince them of anything else.
0: Yeah, I think so. And the way that China, by the way, is getting around this is they're doing small AI, basically apps that will work on your laptop or your desktop. And so you don't need a data center. You know, the data center is your own computing power. Joe, I got to run, but thanks for the call. And they're open source. It's 49 minutes past the hour. We'll be right back.

0: Hey, thanks so much for sharing our program and for reaching out to our stations and sponsors and letting them know that you're listening. It really means a lot to us. Welcome back. 49 minutes past the hour. Picking up your calls here, Michael in Antelope, California. Hey, Michael, what's up?
1: Hey, Tom. First of all, I'm going to sneak this in. Google Los Angeles Times, February 26, 1942. And I was told by the screener that I have to call you on a Friday about that subject.
0: Okay.
1: Now, what I want to talk about is I usually listen to your show on my nanopod, but in 2024, after the election, I was so upset with the result that I tuned in to listen to your show live. And during one of the breaks, you had read an excerpt from a book about how the Israelis or the Zionists were planning on taking Palestine as their own. Now, I read back in 2017 that during the pogroms of the early 20th century, where East European countries were kicking out the Jews, and they were looking for a place to stay, and they asked the Palestinians if they could live there, and the Palestinians said, fine, sure, no problem. And fast forward, and I see how the Zionists, because I know there's a difference between Jews and Zionists, that the Zionists were planning on taking their land. And that always upsets me. Every time I hear arguments or discussions about what's going on in Israel and whatnot, that always upsets me, that how they would treat the Palestinians like that when Palestinians were the quote unquote the good guys.
0: Yeah. Well, the Palestinians were the people who were displaced in order to create Israel, and that event in the 40s created this pretty difficult to repair breach, you know, between these two cultures, these two people, two peoples, and it's gotten worse in recent days. I mean, you know, in the last decade or so, because of Netanyahu and Ben-Gavir and these right wingers who are just open racists, and you know, say, you know, one Jewish life is equivalent to 1,000 Palestinian lives, and all this other kind of racist BS. I think the big point is that Zionists and Jews are not the same thing.
1: That always upsets me. The Nation magazine I subscribe to since the mid-90s, and they have one issue that they did an entire issue on that situation. Yeah. And it's really interesting to see both sides of the way the Nation plays it. Yeah. Anyway, I've been holding on to that subject for a long time, and I finally got it out.
0: Okay.
1: But the LA Times article, I was told I have to talk to you on a Friday,
0: okay,
1: even though this is anything goes summer.
0: Well, yeah, okay. Give it to me again, and I'll Google it right now. What's the...
1: Okay, LA Times, February 26,
0: 1942. Let's see what it says. All I get is the 1942 Battle of L.A.?
1: Thank you. You had a caller about a year ago that said that was fake. And then last Friday you had a lady call in, and she was talking about aliens that are here on Earth.
0: Yeah, five civilians died during the barrage, and four Japanese aircraft were erroneously reported shot down.
1: There was a UFO that was hovering over the Culver City area of Los Angeles for a while, and you had anti-aircraft cannons that were shooting at the object.
0: Mm-hmm.
1: They were hitting the object. You had some shells that didn't explode and fell back to Earth, going through the roofs of some homes.
0: This is about a Japanese submarine surfacing. It says on February 23rd, 42, a Japanese submarine surfaced and shelled oil installations at Elwood, north of Santa Barbara.
1: No.
0: I'm reading the article.
1: Object that was hovering
0: from the LA Times.
1: Yeah,
0: it's got nothing to do with a UFO.
1: What does it say about the object that was hovering over Culver City?
0: It says nothing. It says it was on the night of February 25th, 1942, that Los Angeles experienced the Great Los Angeles Air Raid. It was a night when everyone's fears apparently were realized. Japan had brought the war to mainland America, and L.A. was the target. It began at 2:25 a.m. on a clear, moonlit night when the U.S. Army announced the approach of hostile aircraft. Suddenly, the night was torn by sirens. Searchlights swept the skies. Thousands of volunteer air raid wardens tumbled from their beds. Although no bombs were dropped, the city did not escape its baptism of fire without casualties, including 5 fatalities. 3 residents were killed in car accidents as cars dashed wildly about in the blackout. 2 others died of heart attacks. That's pretty much the story.
1: Well, on page 3 of the LA Times, because when I first moved up here, from L.A. to Sacramento, I went to the state library and I pulled the newspaper. And on page 3, it shows the object that was hovering.
0: Huh.
1: It shows the spotlights
0: that were not coming up with the object. With my Google search. But interesting. Okay, Michael, I'll try to dig a little more into it. Mike, I got to move along here, Michael. Good talking to you.
1: Okay.
0: Thank you.
1: Check it out on Wikipedia.
0: You got it. Will do. David in Woodland Hills, California. Hey, David, what's up?
2: So here's what's wrong with term limits. Like Roosevelt, Barack Obama should still be president today and should have been all along. Mm. No one was ever more qualified, decent, and fair-minded. It would have been the will of the people. It would have been the best thing for America, and it would have been the best thing for the world. Barack Obama should still be president, and the true will of the people must never be stolen by voter suppression.
0: Yeah, I don't disagree with you. You know, Franklin Roosevelt served 3 terms, or maybe 4 terms, and the Republicans in the 50s got together and said, no more of that. And they, you know, they passed the amendment that said only 2 terms. And then Reagan came along, and at the end of his 2nd term, they were like, we want to give him a 3rd term. Maybe we should repeal the amendment. But, you know, he was gone anyway. But I get your point, David. And,
2: well, I hated Reagan, but if it was truly the
0: will of the people. Yeah, no, I get it. Oh, David just hung up. Not sure why, but, you know, yeah, I get it. If it truly was the will of the people, it should be what happens. Kind of a grim thought, though, Ronald Reagan for 3 terms. Anyway. All right. How many recalls does one Trump-linked farm get? Stick around. We'll be right back.
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4: Years ago, when I announced that I was leaving my job as editor of the Texas Observer to run for political office, I had to admit that going into politics is the only downward career move one can take from journalism. But being both a journalist and a politician does hone one's ability to detect the smell of BS. And we Americans are presently getting a noxious blast of that stench from our warmongering Department of Defense. The vast trillion-dollar Pentagon is the ultimate Big Brother bureaucracy, literally empowered to compel thousands of Americans to die in foolish military misadventures cooked up by political partisans and profiteering corporate contractors. That's why it's so alarming that Trump's Project 2025 autocrats are now rushing to slam an iron door of censorship on reporters trying to inform us commoners about the militaristic schemes and corporate fraud that comes from inside this government fortress. In the name of defending freedom, Trump's palace guards are banning media outlets that displease His Royal Highness. Also, Pretty Boy Pete, Trump's made-for-TV Pentagon honcho, has even decreed that reporters must be tightly monitored by military escorts while doing interviews, reviewing documents, and otherwise exercising the essential constitutional rights of our nation's free press. The good news is that rather than kowtowing to the autocrats, dozens of media organizations have told Pete to stuff it, choosing to do old-school outsider digging into this insider war machine. This is Jim Hightower saying, meanwhile, the Project 2025 authoritarians hail their clampdown on free press rights by touting their, quote, fresh relationship with what they call their new Pentagon press corps. Right, it's their partisan press corps, not ours.

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1: Socialism. Taylor Farms recalls again. Zuckerberg's yacht ignores a rescue. Plus, disagreeing better. Good morning. This is the Commonwealth Report, news for the public, not the powerful. You can follow us at commonwealthreport.news. Why are we arguing about socialism instead of fixing capitalism? Michael Tomasky writes in the New Republic that everybody's panicking over socialism polling in the high 30s. Nobody wants to talk about capitalism's numbers. Gallup had socialism at 39% approval last fall. Capitalism got 54%. That's barely half the country that invented it. Among Democrats, it's even lower. Tomasky says it's deserved. He lists four problems. It's inefficient, wasting kids in Appalachia and Detroit who will never get the schooling they need. Monopoly power is out of control. And FDR knew that that's a perversion of capitalism, not a feature. The fortunes are obscene. Elon Musk was worth $13 billion in 2015 and briefly became the world's first trillionaire. And algorithms now let corporations nickel and dime you with hidden fees and surveillance pricing. As Tomasky puts it, quote, anyone who's interested in stopping socialism needs to work on fixing capitalism. Are young folks reading Marx or simply reading their paychecks? How many recalls does one Trump-linked farm get? Taylor Farms is at it again. The Trump-linked produce giant behind this summer's cyclospora outbreak announced Sunday it's recalling a dozen prepared products, including jalapenos, salsa, and guacamole, over salmonella. The peppers trace back to a distributor sourcing from a grower in Sinaloa, Mexico. That's on top of a separate salmonella outbreak tied to Mexican jalapenos that sickened at least 345 people in 27 states and put 36 in the hospital. Chipotle and Qdoba dropped the peppers. Meanwhile, cyclospora has hit at least 18,500 people across nine states, and two people died in Michigan. The New Republic calls it, quote, an explosive diarrhea epidemic. Remember why? Doge cut the screwworm monitoring program and gutted the CDC team that would have handled this. Fire the food safety cops, and the food gets dangerous. And when food gets dangerous, Americans get screwed. Bob Kennedy aims at the food loophole he can't actually close. Robert F. Kennedy Jr. rolled out a proposed rule Monday aimed at the GRAS, G-R-A-S, generally regarded as safe loophole. Since 1958, companies have been allowed to declare their own chemical additives generally recognized as safe and put them in your food without ever telling the FDA. Thousands of substances got in our food supply that way. Kennedy said industry, quote, drove a convoy of chemical trucks through it. His fix requires companies to notify the FDA and show their work. It doesn't, however, require approval before the chemical hits the shelf. Acting FDA Commissioner Kyle DeMatteis admitted it doesn't create pre-market review. Congress would have to change the 1938 law for that. Food safety advocates say it ignores the thousands of chemicals already in our pantries. Kennedy asked Congress to give the FDA more power, but don't hold your breath. So now we have a notification system instead of a safety system. That's what happens when profits are more important than your health. Is Trump ending the Arctic report to stop the bad news? The Trump administration is pulling NOAA's support for the Arctic report card, the peer-reviewed assessment that agency has published every December since 2006. Politico broke the story. Scientists got the word in a Monday afternoon meeting and no reason given. More than 100 researchers around the world contribute to this. NOAA supplied the coordinating editor, the hosting, and much of the data. Zach Laib, an author since 2020, called the decision, quote, truly devastating. NOAA's spokesperson says the data will still be collected and stay public, but the report will not be a NOAA product this year. This is the same administration that stopped the billion-dollar disaster database, fired the National Climate Assessment authors, and froze climate.gov. The Arctic's warming faster than anywhere on Earth. Not looking doesn't slow the melting. It does, however, make us blind to the coming disasters. Zuckerberg's $300 million yacht couldn't be bothered. Last Monday night off southeast Alaska, a 21-foot skiff put out a call for help. The Alaska Beacon reported it Friday. The Coast Guard picked up the call just before 10 o'clock and radioed the nearest big vessel, Mark Zuckerberg's $300 million yacht launch pad. According to a passenger on a nearby cruise ship, the yacht, quote, repeatedly refused to respond. So the uncruised adventure ship, which was further away, steamed past the launch pad and towed the skiff into Farragut Bay. Passengers booed when the captain told them what happened. The law of the sea is older than Meta, and it says, you help. There's a name for the guy with the biggest boat who won't turn the wheel and isn't a captain. Geeky science, five words that can cool down any political argument. And finally, some free advice for surviving the dinner table. Parade, talk to psychologists about how to disagree without making enemies. And one licensed psychologist, Cashua Huddleston, offered five words. I like your opinion, however, that's it. You acknowledge the person, you keep your spine, and you keep the conversation going. Huddleston says it shows you can respect somebody's view even when you think they're wrong. The catch is you have to mean it. Say it with a smirk and it lands as an insult. Other therapists suggest saying you're not sure that's right or that that's a valid point. But none of this is hard. It's just out of practice. We spent 10 years learning to fight online and forgetting how to argue in person. So let me know how it plays out when you try those five words when you disagree with MAGA Uncle Ralph. And that's the way it is today, Tuesday, August 11th, 2026. I'm Tom Hartman.

0: This is the Tom Hartman Program.
1: Hey, welcome to the third hour of our program. So Taylor Farms, you know, this $6 or $7 billion company, this giant monolith that controls a large portion of the fresh fruits and vegetables that we eat in the United States, that has been allowed to grow and grow and grow and grow ever since Reagan stopped enforcing our laws against monopolies, is now, you know, was identified and then unidentified and then re-identified, and nobody's actually sure right now, I guess, as the source of the cryptosporidium, or was it cyclospora outbreak that has been causing explosive Trumparia all across the United States. Maybe we should call it Kennedyarea or Muscaria. I mean, you know, we laid off all the inspectors, right? We no longer even search for cyclospora. We no longer look for it. And so, surprise, all of a sudden, there's a lot of it. Anyhow, that was the last month's big news, although it's still going. We're up to 18,517 cases across 9 states, that including 2 deaths in Michigan just last week. But last month, 1.6 million eggs produced in Texas had to be recalled due to salmonella. The New World screwworm, this is another parasite that we stopped looking for because Elon Musk was going to save money for the federal government so I can have a tax break, right? And so we're no longer looking for the screwworm. We were spending about, you know, we were spending a few million dollars a year looking for the screwworm. Now that we've stopped looking for it, it showed up, and now we're going to have to spend $1 billion to eradicate it, which could have been done a hell of a lot easier if we'd just been looking for it so we could stop it as soon as it

products, including jalapeno peppers, salsas, and guacamole, because of salmonella. They came through a company called Citrus Coast Distributors from Sinaloa, Mexico. And that is 1 week after another outbreak linked to jalapeno peppers from Mexico, which made at least 345 people sick in 27 different states and resulted in 36 hospitalizations. Maybe it's time to undo some of the damage Elon Musk has done to our country, you think? And of course, Bob Kennedy right there with him. In fact, Bob Kennedy yesterday unveiled this plan to tighten a decades-old loophole that has allowed companies to just basically dump any old chemical that they want into our food supply. This is the generally regarded as safe loophole. And the way it works in Europe is if you want to put a new chemical into the food supply, you know, something that helps your bread rise faster or something that, you know, a new preservative that keeps it on the shelf or a new food coloring or a new food flavoring, an emulsifier, you know, some other kind of additive, you first have to prove that it's safe. It's called the precautionary principle. You have to run the studies. You have to pay for the studies. You have to run the studies. And you have to publish the studies for peer review. You have to convince, you have to show the government this product is safe, and now it goes in the food supply. Now, here in the United States, we've got about 80,000 chemicals, about eight times as many as Europe does, 80,000 chemicals in our environment and in our food supply that have never been tested for safety. Because the program that we have here in the United States is that companies themselves determine if something is safe. They label it GRAS, again, generally regarded as safe. This goes back to 1958 when this rule was put into place. And then they just start selling the stuff. And if a few years down the road you discover that people are dropping dead from non-Hodgkin's lymphoma, as happened with Roundup, or is alleged to have happened with Roundup, or if you start discovering that, you know, this particular food additive seems to be contributing to God only knows what, right? Cancer, hyperactivity, you name it. Well, then we have some lawsuits, and after the companies get hit with a few lawsuits and a few multi-million dollar judgments, they pull that chemical out. So we wait for people to die or get sick. Europe says, no, we value our people more than that. So Bob Kennedy wants to tighten this up, which is a good thing. The problem is that he can't make it mandatory. So I think you could argue that an awful lot of what he's doing around this is just performance art. And that's the sad part about it, because it's actually going to take an act of Congress to change this. Although, I think the FDA probably could change engage in what's called GRAS reform, G-R-A-S reform. Melanie Bench, the VP for Government Affairs for the advocacy nonprofit Environmental Working Group, said, quote, "True GRAS reform requires more than mandatory notification," which is what Kennedy wants. He wants the companies. See, up until now, the companies didn't even need to tell the federal government that they had designated something as GRAS. And he's saying, okay, now you've got to tell us that you're designating this as safe. But she says it also must include strong science-based safety standards and thorough independent FDA review before chemicals are allowed in our food. And it must address the thousands of substances already on the market that have not been meaningfully reviewed in decades. Bob Kennedy said industry hijacked the loophole and drove a convoy of chemical trucks through it straight into the American food supply, which is true. So, I don't know. We'll see where this goes. What's the old saying? You know, even a broken clock is right twice a day. Just because Bob Kennedy is so weird and so reprehensible in so many ways doesn't mean he's always wrong. I mean, he's certainly wrong on the vaccine stuff and on the Fauci stuff. But anyhow, and finally, the last story here, and then I'll pick up your calls. This is Jordan Green writing over at Raw Story. He's one of their investigative reporters. He writes, nearly 10 months after Democrats demanded records of ISIS plans for deploying agents to polling places, 10 months ago, the agency has turned over 576 pages of press clippings, which are useless and already easily available. ICE is hiding its plans from the public, according to the DNC, in a joint status report submitted to the court.

0: Friday. So a court, 10 months ago, a court said to ICE, you must share your plans for the election with the Democrats. And 10 months have passed, and ICE is consistently refusing to do it. All they've given the Democrats are some press clippings. And the judge's order specifically said press clippings don't count. And ICE did not immediately respond, noting that the agency has not produced a single page of responsive materials in response to the DNC's October 2025 request, despite the fact that the 2026 midterms are less than 4 months away. Howell's, is the judge's July 13th order, directed ICE to, quote, immediately begin processing responsive materials at the rate of at least 1,000 pages per month, including the month of July. And ICE has basically just said, judge, screw you. Ain't going to do it. We're ICE. We don't have to follow the law. We kill people, and nobody cares. We're ICE. I mean, you know, we don't even show you our faces or our badge numbers or anything. We're just completely above the law. We are the new Gestapo. How dare you ask us for accountability? We're not going to give you accountability. The hubris, the arrogance of this administration and this agency is just absolutely breathtaking. And in my opinion, un-American. But what say you? I'll pick up your calls on the other side of the break. We'll be right back.
1: This is the Tom Hartman Program.
0: Right back with your calls. Stick around.

0: And welcome back. Nancy in Charlottesville, Virginia. Hey, Nancy, what's on your mind today?
1: Hey, how are you tonight, Tom?
0: I am
1: or this
0: fine.
1: Afternoon. You were talking earlier, golden age of America. I feel like I was raised in that golden age. I feel like I'm at that point. My parents came of age in the 50s, got married, got one, and then even a second house, had four children in the 50s. We took month-long vacations and a pop-up camper across America, all in the national parks in the 60s, 70s, right?
0: Mm-hmm.
1: Just golden.
0: Yeah.
1: And I so appreciate it. I so appreciate everything they showed me about America. And then I got married, and I married a man from Scotland. And so I'm going back to what John Pavlich said earlier.
0: Mm-hmm.
1: The first time I left America, I was 25 years old. I was on my honeymoon, married to a man from, he was living in America. We got married mm-hmm. in America, but we went back to Scotland for a honeymoon. And I don't remember what was going on. Rumsfeld was Secretary of Defense. It was January 2nd, 3rd. We got married New Year's Eve. So a couple days later, I'm sitting on a bar stool in a pub that his uncle owned. It was an amazing trip. His uncle owned the pub. We got sung with bagpipers. All that was great. But first time out of America. And I was very political always mm-hmm. since I was 17, carried my soapbox
0: yeah,
1: in my back
0: kind of our
1: pocket.
0: Generation. Yeah.
1: Right. So I'm out of the country for the first time, and I don't know, and maybe you can look and tell me later, but something was going on in January of 83, and I'm thinking, what's Tom Rumsfeld going to say today about whatever it was? And I perched up on the bar stool, and their news had nothing about it, and I'm like, what? You mean America's not the center of the world? Like, I really thought they were going to lead off and say, you know, something big's going. And that's why I say I can't remember what it was, but I was so shocked. And I realized that's the first time, and I realized much more going back to other places in Europe after, but that was the first time I realized America isn't the center of the universe.
0: Yeah.
1: You step outside the shores. Okay, so first, that's first thing, comment on that. And then I want to follow up. You brought up the Edinburgh International Festival.
0: Mm.
1: So I was there as a single woman 10 years later.
0: Mm-hmm.
1: My ex-husband at that point, first cousin, became my best friend. So
0: mm-hmm.
1: I kept going back to Scotland to visit her.
0: Mm-hmm.
1: And we were on downtown Princes Street. It was the Fringe Festival. I was probably like 35, and I remember being up on a light post to take pictures.
0: Mm-hmm.
1: And you saw stuff America wasn't even thinking about yet.
0: Mm-hmm.
1: You just so think it's baseball, apple pie, mom, all that.
0: Yeah.
1: And then you step out of the country when you're still in your 20s and you realize, wow, and it's only Europe. Everybody still, it was Britain. Everybody still spoke English. I mean, Scots don't speak such straight English, but I could understand them. They spoke English, right?
0: Yeah. No, I get it.
1: Just,
0: Nancy, I'm out of time.
1: Good.
0: Thank you. But that's just an absolutely wonderful story, and you're absolutely right. Having lived outside the country, I get it. Thank you. It's 19 and a half minutes past.

0: 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News for the public, not the powerful. 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Stay informed, stay empowered. Welcome back. 20 minutes past the hour. Picking up the calls here. Annie in Watertown, Wisconsin. Hey, Annie, thanks for listening to WRRD. What's up?
1: Hi. There was a terrible fresh air on yesterday. Gil Durand has written a book, The Nerd Reich.
0: Oh, yeah. Yeah.
1: I was really unaware of a lot of this stuff, but there was a book, The Sovereign Individual, written in 1997, and they laid out that they would create a cyber currency and an advanced automation like AI, and both those things would collapse the economy and collapse the government and create a cognitive elite, sovereign, wealthy. Mm-hmm. Peter Thiel has really been led by this book. That's why he started PayPal, to see businesses as a cult. I'd never heard of this Curtis Yarvan.
0: Yeah. He's the Dark Enlightenment philosopher.
1: Yeah, he talked about, use the homeless as fuel for buses. And, oh, I'm just kidding. but we got to find a humane way to genocide the poor. Yeah. Were his words. I was like, but this book pretty much lays out, it's all based on things that they've been saying, that they've been writing. It's really interesting. Biden did refer to the rise of the tech industrial complex.
0: Mm-hmm.
1: And
0: it didn't win him any friends.
1: Oh, really?
0: It's one of the reasons so many of these tech companies threw in with Trump.
1: They did not want
0: to be regulated.
1: The name for this book, The Nerd Reich, came from good guys, not the evil guys that are techies,
0: Yeah.
1: So there are some people out there, but boy, everything in this book has just been followed through. Get rid of the federal workforce.
0: That's fascinating. Gil Durand,
1: like
0: the book is The Nerd Reich. We should see if we can get Gil on here, Sean. Yeah, sounds interesting.
1: It really was depressing.
0: Okay.
1: What isn't?
0: Yeah, no, I get it. But it is useful to know your enemy, to know what's going on. Annie, thanks for the heads up on that. I appreciate the call. Roger in Maple Valley, Washington. Hey, Roger, what's on your mind today?
2: Good morning, Sensei.
0: Hey,
2: it's actually Kirkland now. It must be a day for Rogers in Washington. I just have a little addendum here about your stance for Uncle Ralph. I would like to add, I respect and like your opinion. And God forbid if Uncle Ralph is listening, because he'll know what's coming.
0: Mm-hmm.
2: What I want to talk about is my understanding. And I think I remember a part in the Constitution, and since you're such an expert at this, it's a part in the Constitution that forbids questioning the national debt.
0: Yes, that's not the, I think that's in the 14th Amendment. I'd have to look it up, but maybe it's
2: okay,
0: in the Constitution itself. It's in one or the other.
2: It's concerning to me because a democratic document that forbids questioning, that concerns me.
0: Well, let me.
2: Excuse me.
0: No, that's fine. Please. Keep talking. I'm going to try and find the actual quote.
2: Okay. Isn't that concerning to you, too? My understanding is that Sharia law states that any form of interest on a debt instrument is strictly prohibited.
0: Yeah. Now, hang on just a second. It's Section 4 of the 14th Amendment. My memory was right. And it says the validity of the public debt of the United States authorized by law, including debts incurred for payment of pensions and bounties for services and suppressing insurrection or rebellion, shall not be questioned. Now, what that means is that the government itself may not say we might not pay interest on our treasuries. Basically, what it's saying is the debt of the United States will be paid first and foremost above everything else. and it is absolutely sacrosanct. It's not about what you can say or you can't say. You can question the federal debt all you want. The government can't.
2: Oh, okay. That eases my mind a little bit.
0: Yeah.
2: But it's my understanding that Sharia law states that interest on debt instrument is strictly prohibited, and we were talking about that.
0: That's
2: yesterday.
0: Not Sharia law. That's the Bible. That's the Old Testament.
2: Yeah, and it's considered a major sin known as riba, they say.
0: Yes, it's against the law. And that's why in most of your Muslim countries right now, banks charge fees rather than interest. But it's also part of Jewish law, which is, you know, technically part of Christian law, that you cannot charge interest.
2: Yes, it's no wonder that a concept like that is rejected in an economy that rotates around that concept completely, like in, home mortgages and credit cards. Everything.
0: Well, it works fine in Saudi Arabia and in other countries like that operate under that, you know, that don't allow interest. They just use fees. I mean, instead of paying your bank 3% interest every month, you pay your bank a 3% fee every month. It's the same thing.
2: Right. So it's pretty much the same thing, just it's a different animal.
0: A different way of labeling the revenue that you are paying to the bank to provide you with the service of a loan. Yeah.
2: So can't you agree in that it may be really a verboten concept of Sharia law if they think that it's going to be contra?
0: No, I don't think. First of all, it's not just Sharia law. Again, it's in the Muslims got this from the Old Testament, which is part of their canon as well, and so you know it's not just Sharia law. It's Jewish, Muslim, and Christian law, and that you can't charge interest. And really, you know, I think we should be thinking about this. I mean, I think it's insane that banks are charging 29% interest right now on credit cards.
2: Me too. You know, I've had in my life paying no interest right now.
0: Yeah, no, it's just wrong. I think, it's basically what it is an anti-exploitation law. And I think those are good things. Roger, I got to run, but thanks for the call. We'll be back in just a second. It's 27 minutes past the hour.
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0: Donald Trump just expanded his own circle of secrets he can keep, by the way. It's pretty amazing. I'll tell you about that in a minute. Stick around.

capitalism polls worse than socialism. Taylor Farms recalls again. Zuckerberg's yacht ignores a rescue, plus disagreeing better. Good morning. This is the Commonwealth Report, news for the public, not the powerful. You can follow us at commonwealthreport.news. Why are we arguing about socialism instead of fixing capitalism? Michael Tomasky writes in the New Republic that everybody's panicking over socialism polling in the high 30s. Nobody wants to talk about capitalism's numbers. Gallup had socialism at 39% approval last fall. Capitalism got 54%. That's barely half the country that invented it. Among Democrats, it's even lower. Tomasky says it's deserved. He lists four problems. It's inefficient, wasting kids in Appalachia and Detroit who will never get the schooling they need. Monopoly power is out of control. And FDR knew that that's a perversion of capitalism, not a feature. The fortunes are obscene. Elon Musk was worth $13 billion in 2015 and briefly became the world's first trillionaire. And algorithms now let corporations nickel and dime you with hidden fees and surveillance pricing. As Tomasky puts it, quote, anyone who's interested in stopping socialism needs to work on fixing capitalism. Are young folks reading Marx or simply reading their paychecks? How many recalls does one Trump-linked farm get? Taylor Farms is at it again. The Trump-linked produce giant behind this summer's cyclospora outbreak announced Sunday it's recalling a dozen prepared products, including jalapenos, salsa, and guacamole, over salmonella. The peppers trace back to a distributor sourcing from a grower in Sinaloa, Mexico. That's on top of a separate salmonella outbreak tied to Mexican jalapenos that sickened at least 345 people in 27 states and put 36 in the hospital. Chipotle and Qdoba dropped the peppers. Meanwhile, cyclospora has hit at least 18,500 people across nine states, and two people died in Michigan. The New Republic calls it, quote, an explosive diarrhea epidemic. Remember why Doge cut the screwworm monitoring program and gutted the CDC team that would have handled this. Fire the food safety cops, and the food gets dangerous. And when food gets dangerous, Americans get screwed. Bob Kennedy aims at the food loophole he can't actually close. Robert F. Kennedy Jr. rolled out a proposed rule Monday aimed at the GRAS, G-R-A-S, generally regarded as safe loophole. Since 1958, companies have been allowed to declare their own chemical additives generally recognized as safe and put them in your food without ever telling the FDA. Thousands of substances got in our food supply that way. Kennedy said industry, quote, drove a convoy of chemical trucks through it. His fix requires companies to notify the FDA and show their work. It doesn't, however, require approval before the chemical hits the shelf. Acting FDA Commissioner Kyle DeMatteis admitted it doesn't create pre-market review. Congress would have to change the 1938 law for that. Food safety advocates say it ignores the thousands of chemicals already in our pantries. Kennedy asked Congress to give the FDA more power, but don't hold your breath. So now we have a notification system instead of a safety system. That's what happens when profits are more important than your health. Is Trump ending the Arctic report to stop the bad news? The Trump administration is pulling NOAA's support for the Arctic report card, the peer-reviewed assessment that agency has published every December since 2006. Politico broke the story. Scientists got the word in a Monday afternoon meeting and no reason given. More than 100 researchers around the world contribute to this. NOAA supplied the coordinating editor, the hosting, and much of the data. Zach Labe, an author since 2020, called the decision, quote, truly devastating. NOAA's spokesperson says the data will still be collected and stay public, but the report will not be a NOAA product this year. This is the same administration that stopped the billion-dollar disaster database, fired the National Climate Assessment authors, and froze climate.gov. The Arctic's warming faster than anywhere on Earth. Not looking doesn't slow the melting. It does, however, make us blind to the coming disasters. Zuckerberg's $300 million yacht couldn't be bothered. Last Monday night off southeast Alaska, a 21-foot skiff put out a call for help. The Alaska Beacon reported it Friday. The Coast Guard picked up the call just before 10 o'clock and radioed the nearest big vessel, Mark Zuckerberg's $300 million yacht launch pad. According to a passenger on a nearby cruise ship, the yacht, quote, repeatedly refused to respond. So the uncruised adventure ship, which was further away, steamed past the launch pad and towed the skiff into Farragut Bay. Passengers booed when the captain told them what happened. The law of the sea is older than Meta, and it says, you help. There's a name for the guy with the biggest boat who won't turn the wheel and isn't a captain.
Geeky Science, 5 words that can cool down any political argument. And finally, some free advice for surviving the dinner table. Parade, talk to psychologists about how to disagree without making enemies. And one licensed psychologist, Cashua Huddleston, offered 5 words. I like your opinion, however, that's it. You acknowledge the person, you keep your spine, and you keep the conversation going. Huddleston says it shows you can respect somebody's view even when you think they're wrong. The catch is you have to mean it. Say it with a smirk and it lands as an insult. Other therapists suggest saying you're not sure that's right or that that's a valid point. But none of this is hard. It's just out of practice. We spent 10 years learning to fight online and forgetting how to argue in person. So let me know how it plays out when you try those 5 words when you disagree with MAGA Uncle Ralph. And that's the way it is today, Tuesday, August 11th, 2026. I'm Tom Hartman.

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0: Welcome back. 34 minutes past the hour. So what's on your mind today? Oh, I mentioned Trump is giving himself new immunities. Right now, under the doctrine of executive immunity or presidential confidentiality, there's actually a phrase for it that is escaping me at the moment. But basically, you cannot force, Congress can't force, a court can't force people to disclose their conversations with the president if they work for him. So, you know, it's sort of like it's called privilege, executive privilege. And it's much like attorney-client privilege. And Trump today issued an executive order saying that, Todd Blanch actually issued a policy statement saying that they're extending that beyond employees of the federal government to include people like Steve Bannon and, you know, and whatnot. I don't know, maybe Mark Zuckerberg, people who are just not employees of the federal government, who have no financial relationship for the government. But if they have a private conversation with Donald Trump and give him advice, they can never be asked about it. And, you know, whether this will hold up in court, who knows? But it's just another example of our government growing more and more remote, more and more distant from us, more and more authoritarian, more and more basically neo-fascist. Keep an eye on this. So what's on your mind today? Judy in Santa Maria, California. Hey, Judy, what's up?
1: Hey, Bill. Not Bill. I'm talking about Bill Maher. Mm-hmm. Sorry. Anyway, okay. I wanted to tell you about Bill Maher. For 2 weeks now has been warning about the rise of communism infiltrating the Democratic Party.
0: Right.
1: He quoted Mondami. Oh, you know about this already.
0: Oh, I saw his show. So, yeah.
1: Oh, you did?
0: I know what you're talking about.
1: Okay, well,
0: yeah.
1: You had said on the show before that nobody's talking about that. And I thought, well, you know, you should know that he is out there promoting this. I mean,
0: yeah. He's not alone in doing it. The entire Republican Party is out there promoting that. You know, Democrats are communists. I don't think anybody's buying it.
1: Well, a lot of people watch Bill Maher. I keep saying I'm never going to watch him again, but I do. And every time I feel like throwing things at the TV, I mean, yelling at the TV when...
0: Yeah, you're watching CNN for the news, and suddenly Bill Maher comes on. You know,
1: we record him.
0: Yeah.
1: In case we want to watch it anyway.
0: Okay. Well, yeah, what can I say? I think I shared my observations about him last week when you called, and it's pretty much the same thing. Bill Maher is an entertainer, and he's going to do and say, in my opinion, whatever he thinks is going to get him in the headlines. And he's mm-hmm. always been controversial. He loves being controversial. In fact, his ABC show back in the day, I forget the title of the show, but it had something to do with I'm controversial, right? What was it? Politically unacceptable? No, politically. Is that it? Politically incorrect. That was the name of his show. So, I mean, mm-hmm. we shouldn't be surprised. And he's an equal opportunity insulter. I mean, he insults the Republicans as much as he does Democrats. So I'm not wretched about it, Judy.
1: Well, I'm not going to watch him again because
0: Well, that's the easiest way to solve the problem. You know, if he offends you and you're yelling at the TV and you don't want to be offended and you don't want to yell at the TV, then don't watch it.
1: Yeah, I get it. Yeah, I'm stopping now.
0: All good. Okay. Judy, good talking to you. Thank you for the call. Steve in St. Clair Shores, Michigan. Hey, Steve. It's been a long time since I've been in St. Clair Shores. That's a beautiful, beautiful part of southeastern Michigan, if I'm remembering correctly. You're right just north of Detroit, right?
2: Just north of Detroit, and we're on the water.
0: Yeah,
2: so
0: yeah.
2: It is a beautiful place.
0: Yeah.
2: Anyway, I'm calling about something on the water, the Gordie Howe International Bridge, and how the president's new deal is screwing Michigan.
0: Okay. Tell us about it.
2: Okay. Because originally, the deal was between Michigan and Canada.
0: Right.
2: And after the bridge was paid off, Michigan started getting 50% of the net revenues.
0: Mm-hmm.
2: But now, for the first 15 years, 15% of the net revenues, which is all the tolls and related revenues minus the operating costs, maintenance, staffing, snow removal, et cetera, and not debt repayment, will go to a U.S. government-controlled economic development fund that they in Canada, that's United States solely has the power to do what they want with it. And one of the things it could be used for is border dealings, which
0: border dealings
2: certainly
0: What's
2: get
0: that?
2: Enough of it. Watching the border because it's going
0: border.
2: To have a lot of.
0: Oh, so Trump is going to use this money for his fascist purposes. I figured he would use it for projects in red states, but you're saying he's going to use it for his strengthening the border stuff.
2: Yeah, it's limited to the economic zone around where the bridge is. So, but that doesn't mean it's going to stay in Michigan. It could be that economic zone, and then. They talk about how it will be used for a lot of different things because there's a lot of economic advantages to this new bridge because the old one was in downtown Detroit, went into downtown Windsor, mm-hmm. and so trucks had to go through neighborhoods and things on both sides to get to it. And this, the new bridge.
0: Right
2: goes
0: freeway,
2: from a freeway to freeway, right?
0: Yeah.
2: So, and they say it's going to handle like 44% of the commercial truck volume, although it's not happening yet because a lot of places still have deals with the maroon.
0: Yeah, the old
2: or the
0: bridge.
2: Ambassador Bridge, and they have to wait to do that out. But then the second part on how he so. By this 15 years of this money going there, that just increases how long it'll take to pay off the debt.
0: Mm-hmm.
2: Because after the 15 years, the original deal comes back in. So now it's going to take maybe 65 years until the debt's paid off.
0: Who changed the deal?
2: It was Trump did when he made this. He wouldn't allow them to open it up. Until
0: they said they'd give him 50%. Yeah. Oh, geez.
2: And he's getting 50% of the net profits for 15 years that goes into this economic development fund.
0: Right.
2: And then after that, Canada gets all of it.
0: Yeah.
2: And it continues on until they pay off the debt. And then Michigan starts getting their 50%.
0: Yeah. Yeah.
2: For being part of the deal. And then on top of that, he then threatens more tariffs, which will cut down on
0: the traffic.
2: Traffic going across the bridge.
0: Right. Although it's hurting. His goal was to protect the Trump donor, the guy who's given Trump and the Republicans piles of money, who owns the other bridge, you know, the old Ambassador Bridge.
2: Right, right.
0: And, you know, this family, this right-wing billionaire family owns that bridge. And so Trump has done everything he can to stop this, the Gordie Howe Bridge, because it would take away profits from his friend. But, you know, ultimately he couldn't stop it. So this was his way of screwing us. Amazing. Steve, thanks for the tip on that. Thanks for the heads up. I was unaware of that. I appreciate it. Sean in Britton, South Dakota. Hey, Sean, what's on your mind today?
3: Well, two things. My immediate reaction to that last call is I really hate Trump.
0: I think that's a growing sentiment in this country.
3: Yeah.
0: Sadly. I mean, we shouldn't have to hate our politicians.
3: No, but it's sort of, well, it's deeply organic.
0: Yeah, well, he sells hate. I mean, that's what he does for a living. He sells hate. So,
3: you know,
0: it shouldn't surprise us that some hate gets directed at him. Sadly.
3: So the main thing I called about was I've been listening last week and last couple of days to people talking about what do we do, how do we go forward, how do we win these elections, and I think we need a basic philosophical shift.
0: Mm-hmm.
3: We need to talk about infrastructure, but the main aspect of infrastructure is where the shift takes place. We need to start talking about the people of the United States as the main platform of infrastructure. We are the infrastructure. Without us, there's no reason to do anything.
0: I like that frame.
3: Yeah, if the people of the United States are the main infrastructural body, then every single decision that is made goes from that point, which means no more redlining, which means equal opportunity employment, which means equal protection under the law. If the citizenship is the main body of our infrastructure, then everything else will follow, and it'll just be simplified.
0: Yeah, who else made that point was Dwight Eisenhower.
3: I did not know that.
0: Yeah, he expanded Social Security. He tried to get more people into college. He almost doubled union membership in the United States in 8 years. And I mean, he wasn't the only one. FDR, Truman, Eisenhower, Kennedy, all of them talked about how what was called American capital back then, which is, you know, the wisdom and abilities and competences of the American people. Eisenhower, when Sputnik went up in 1957, it changed my life. I was in second grade, and Eisenhower started this program for gifted kids because he knew that he wanted to raise a generation of scientists. And suddenly I was shifted out of a normal classroom and into this one where I could go as fast as I could. And it saved me. It changed my life. So, and it was this idea of, you know, human capital. The idea that we are the principal resource of the United States is us, is we the people. And, you know, of course, Republicans will say the principal asset of the United States is the billionaires and the businesses. But Democrats and Eisenhower, he was the outlier. In fact, a lot of people thought in 52 Eisenhower was going to run as a Democrat. He chose to run as a Republican because it increased the odds he'd win at that time, because there was a lot of blowback to Harry Truman's Korean War at the time. A big anti-war sentiment.
3: We need to change all of our hats and reclaim our title as Eisenhower Republican.
0: There you go. Well, that was my dad called himself an Eisenhower Republican. You know, I mean, he went down the Goldwater Road a little ways, but I think he most of his life was fairly sane about this stuff. Sean, I got to run, but thank you for the call. It's nice to hear from you. Great point. Brilliant point. It's 47 minutes past the hour. I'll be right back with more of your calls in just a moment.
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0: And welcome back. Lori in Ocala, Florida. Hey, Lori, what's on your mind today?
1: Hey, Tom. I just got back from Amsterdam last week, and the trip was cut short a little bit early. I had taken a little tumble down a spiral staircase.
0: Ouch.
1: And we had to stop at a hospital, wonderful hospital. Well, I eventually saw the hospital after I saw the hotel doctor, who rode his bicycle to the hotel with his helmet and his doctor bag. Anyway, the hospital was wonderful. I went, we decided to cut the trip short this time, and we went to the airport. We redid all of our venue. We got a new flight, went to the airport, and checked in. We found out that when we went through customs, because it was a different airline, we would have to go back through customs, get all of our luggage, and recheck through customs. So we were doing that. I was in my wheelchair being pushed by a lady, a real nice lady, and my husband was next to me. He's about 6 foot tall. And I'm in the wheelchair, and as we went by, I had to hand my passport. I handed my passport up, and Terry handed his over. And they looked at my passport, and the lady said, oh, raise your hand so they can see you. And I raised my hand, and they said, okay. And all of a sudden, doors behind us were open, and we were wheeled. I was wheeled, all three of us, into the room behind the customs department, into this great big, huge room filled with black and brown people. It was very quiet. Now, my passport said that I was a U.S. citizen. Right. Born in Canada. Born in Canada. So they wheeled me back into that room, and we were, I was petrified. Mm-hmm. I think because the more vulnerable you are, the more frightened you are.
0: Sure.
1: And I looked around that room, and everybody was silent. There was a little brown-skinned Down syndrome girl who was kind of prancing around, showing everybody her new outfit. Mm-hmm. A woman with her three children trying to keep them quiet, maybe 60, 75 people, and there was no noise in the room. It was kind of scary. It was petrifying.
0: Did they stop you because you were born in Canada, Lori, or are you a person of color or what?
1: There's the rub. Who knows?
0: Oh, you don't know why they stopped
1: you? I'm a white woman. Uh-huh. I'm not even 5 feet tall. I'm in a wheelchair, so now I'm more diminutive.
0: Yeah.
1: And there was no reason that I can see other than that I had Canada on my passport. I'm an American citizen. It said I was a citizen.
0: So you're naturalized?
1: After about 40. Oh, yeah, I got naturalized in my 20s.
0: Mm-hmm.
1: Yeah, I came over here when I was 4 years old. And I got into school at 4 because I'm a Canadian and I could read and write. And then they put me in the advanced program like they did with you because I could read better.
0: Yeah, my mom taught me to read before I went to school. Same deal.
1: Exactly. But anyway, let me go back. When I got out of the room, well, the room was quiet until it was announced. My name over the intercom, my full name, all three were names. Mm-hmm. And they said, please come forward. And a man in a vest and a couple of ICE people approached the wheelchair, and we moved out of the room, and it was still silent, and the doors closed. And they still made me go through the full scanning, the full pat-down, everything.
0: Amazing. Well, I'm glad you made it through, Lori, and you're intact.
1: I live in a Hispanic community, so I wanted to tell everyone, if visas expire, apparently it was because they're looking for visas that are expiring. Everybody's visa expires, and they're trying to collect you at customs. Be careful.
0: I get it. Lori, thank you.

0: Hey, thanks so much for sharing our program and for reaching out to our stations and sponsors and letting them know that you're listening. It really means a lot to us. Welcome back. 9 minutes before the hour. What's on your mind today? Adele in Villa Park, Illinois. Hey, Adele, what's up?
1: Happy Tuesday, Tom.
0: Indeed.
1: Tom, you had talked about a few of your listeners were talking about the Nazis, and then you talked about the butcher, the baker, the candlestick maker.
0: Mm-hmm.
1: So I was walking around, you know those little libraries that people have in their front yard?
0: Yeah.
1: I always like to stop, and there was this book on Auschwitz, and I was thinking, do I really want to read a book on Auschwitz right now? And it was called Survival in Auschwitz by Primo Levi. Oh, my God. Hmm. What a writer. So deeply personal and poetic in a way.
0: Mm-hmm.
1: And I never knew that there were thousands and thousands of regular people that worked in the Auschwitz system, and I don't even know it was a system.
0: Yeah.
1: There were more than one big building. And you know, the, quote, machinery of persecution depended on thousands of these people simply coming to work, doing their job.
0: That's right.
1: So, I know. So he was writing about how did these ordinary people, butcher, baker, candlestick maker, justify it to themselves. Oh, I have a family to support. Mm-hmm. Somebody else will do it. This is my responsibility. And so for our time now, it's history is asking more of us than merely believing we would never be the person committing the atrocity. It asks whether we would recognize the machinery being built around us and whether we would refuse to help it run.
0: Yeah.
1: And I feel like that's where we are now with all these brown shirts running around Chicago in the form of ICE.
0: I agree, and you got the National Guard running around D.C. and it's they are transforming America into a neo-fascist state, into a new kind of fascism.
1: Mm-hmm.
0: It's really not even a new kind of fascism.
1: We're going to keep going forward. There's no such thing as giving up. We will not be scared, and we will vote.
0: Yeah.
1: Thank you, Tom.
0: Amen. Thank you, Adele. Thank you very much, Scott in Denver. Hey, Scott, what's on your mind today?
2: DOGE or DOGE or Department of Government Extermination.
0: Mm-hmm.
2: That it's DOGE diarrhea that we're suffering.
0: Oh, the Cryptosporidium or Cyclospora or whatever it is. Yeah, Cyclospora.
2: Yeah. And just a reminder that I remember when the comedian politically incorrect
0: Bill Maher.
2: We're talking about AIDS, and he did his parental. Let's face it, AIDS is a gay disease. We should round up the gays and dump them on an island.
0: Mm-hmm.
2: And that I think, and I'm gay, so I think he showed who he is with that.
0: Mm-hmm.
2: And I think the last caller is right that banality of evil, and I think we've got a bunch of apex predator psychopaths that have no empathy and hate empathy. I mean, Elon,
0: yeah,
2: and they've written about empathy.
0: Yeah, Elon says empathy is the bug of Western civilization.
2: And that's what Hannah Arendt said, banality of evil was the inability to put yourself in the other
0: person's place.
2: Right.
0: It was the loss of empathy. Yep. Excellent point, Scott. Thank you very much. Rick in Huntington Beach, California. Rick, you have the last minute. What's on your mind?
3: Oh, a whole minute. Wow.
0: Nearly.
3: I think you and other shows around the country and around the world need to start saying that we declared war on Denmark.
0: Because of Greenland? Because the oil drilling guy showing up there?
3: Yeah, I think maybe it's... I think Dr. Phil on trial would be a good show.
0: That would make a great reality show, and he's good at reality shows. That's what he does.
3: Well, he doesn't know anything else.
0: No, I would not want to certainly not want to take psychological advice from somebody as badly damaged as Dr. Phil McGraw.
3: And NATO should kick us out.
0: Yeah, well, they can't really afford to, and that's the problem. But anyway, Rick, thanks for the call. Excellent
3: point.
0: Well,
3: it sounds like you're leaving.
0: Yeah, there you go.
3: Bye.
0: Good talking to you. Yep, Thanks for being with us today. We'll be back tomorrow, same time, same place. In the meantime, don't forget, democracy is not a spectator sport. It does actually require all of us, or it's not democracy. So get out there, get active, tag, you're it. There's a lot to do. We're just 3 months out here from the biggest election of our lifetimes. Have a great afternoon. Be good to yourself and the folks around you. Stay safe. Eat your veggies. Get your exercise. And get ready. I'll catch up with you tomorrow.

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1: While the production of my lowdown commentaries is high-tech, I confess that I'm antiquated. I still write each piece in longhand, applying my ballpoint to paper. This has caused bewildered glances from some who see me scribbling away in local coffee shops and bars. Recently, one fellow sidled up and whispered, "Watch out! If they see you doing this, they'll haul you off to the Smithsonian." But we handwriters might not be as obsolete as the key tappers assume. A fast-spreading grassroots movement is calling for schools to re-emphasize the value of writing and printing by hand instead of being wholly dependent on machines. Already, 24 states, as varied as Mississippi and California, now require public schools to teach cursive writing in 3rd through 5th grades. This squares with new understanding of how brains absorb information. While keyboards are faster, the slower, more tactile act of handwriting creates longer-lasting comprehension of letters and better retention of the thoughts they convey. Neuroscientists find that rote keystrokes on a computer require little mental engagement, while physically drawing out words and ideas takes coordination of multiple areas of the brain to focus memory, eyes, and fingers on creating a written product. Just writing this piece conjured up a fond remembrance of my early childhood, sitting on the floor of our home learning to draw the ABCs, both print and cursive, on those line practice pads. It was both an artistic exercise and the development of a foundational tool for a life of learning. This is Jim Hightower saying, yes, computer literacy is an indispensable element of today's childhood curriculum, but so is the richer development of human thinking through putting pen to paper. So let's do both.

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Radio is yours. I am Rachel Good. You are tuned in to Skybound Station on this beautiful Saturday. And we are starting this week off with one of the songs from the great Linda Perhocks, Paper Mountain Man, off Parallelogram. I think the musical community on the internet had a scare recently when she was reported missing. It is wonderful news that Linda has been found safe. And I just hope, I'm sure that nobody listening knows her, but I just hope she knows how loved she is and how much her music means to so many of us. We're going to settle in for a groovy morning. A little less twang today, maybe a little more psychedelic folk. But let's just keep things going with Kurt Becher. Thanks for listening to X-Ray FM.

That was Bridget St. John with Nice, something we all want. Nice, nice times. Before that, we heard Alan Hall off Pipe Dream with United States of Mind. Great song, great artist, definitely worth checking out. We kept things going just before that with Kathy Smith, It's Taking So Long. Love that song. Discovered that on a comp called Folk Is Not a Four-Letter Word. That just was really a transformative musical experience for me. Beautiful song, cool groovy vibes. And that set started off with Kurt Becher and Lament of the Astral Cowboy, the man responsible for all of your favorite sunshine pop, and a great songwriter and singer in his own right. 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

Chad and Jeremy with Sunstroke, something I hope nobody is having if you're out on the farm at Pickathon. It does get hot out there. Before that, we heard a great song called Wild Man from Ginny Riley. That's off the Numero Group's Wayfaring Strangers, Ladies of the Canyon, which is sometimes I feel like this show is just a Numero Group fan account, but definitely amazing stuff on there. We heard Leslie Duncan with Everything Changes. The great Sandy Denny with For Nobody to Hear off her self-titled album, Sandy. And we started off that set with Michael Chapman and Stranger in the Room. You are listening to Skybound Station on X-Ray FM. A great day of programming awaits you, whatever your Saturday holds. Thanks so much for listening. We will just keep going with some music. I don't have a lot to say today. It's the summer. I feel like everyone's kind of on vacation brain. And so whether your vacation is at your desk, taking a little break to listen to some music, or if you're actually out in the world somewhere, I hope you're listening to great tunes and enjoying the sun. Here's John Martin.

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1: 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I'm on KXRW Radio. I'm down here at the AC Marriott on the Vancouver waterfront, playing a little music with my brother Roy Perez, doing some of my originals, doing some of our covers, some brand new songs that aren't even recorded yet. 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
2: 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You're about to hear a rebroadcast of The Women's Mosaic. The Women's Mosaic is a show that explores the real lives of local women through story-rich interviews with co-hosts Karen Morrison and Elizabeth Madrigal. They expose what works and what doesn't to enhance the well-being of women in our greater community. So you can catch new episodes of the Women's Mosaic every second and fourth Tuesday here on KXRW from 7 to 7:30 p.m. Again, this is a KXRW-created show with co-hosts Karen Morrison and Elizabeth Madrigal. The Women's Mosaic new episodes drop the second and fourth Tuesdays at 7 p.m.
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4: I'm Elizabeth Madrigal.
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5: We strive to share unique perspectives, resource sharing, and instructions on how to be kind by any means necessary. 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

0: 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Welcome to the show, Dr. Moling.
1: Thank you so much. It's a great pleasure to be here with you.
2: Now, this is a question coming from, this is so me. When might non-surgical medical therapies be most appropriate and why?
1: So, I think that if you are young, you can't afford surgery, you don't have insurance, or, for example, during pandemic, it was hard to get surgery. There might be periods of time where delaying surgery is appropriate. And in those times, it might be reasonable to use medical management. And I didn't mention, you know, there are pain managements too, but different gabapentin, Neurontin, pregabalin, Lyrica, amitriptyline. These are some of the nerve modulators. We also have non-steroidal anti-inflammatories. We have all these pain treatments as well. But then you're chronically on a pain treatment. But those are options too. And so there are times when you may not be ready to jump into surgery, or you may be caring for an elderly parent, or lots of reasons. I personally think if you have endo and you are in debilitating pain, you can't have sex, you have rectal pain every time you go to the bathroom, it's a good idea to proceed with surgery if you can possibly do it.
0: Right.
1: This kind of pain is debilitating. When I see patients waking up in the recovery room and I say, yeah, there was endo and we removed it, they cry. They're so relieved after years of not understanding why something was taking over their body 2 weeks out of every month.
0: You know, this thing that women have that we are, you know, going to suffer and that suffering is normal to this degree. I know as a young girl, I mean, my pain in my family, I was the only one who had any period pain. And I didn't have endometriosis, but I did have what I learned after having a child, I had the equivalent of back labor. And so I don't know why. I mean, it stopped after I had my first child. So are there any times when you might have endometriosis, which I wasn't diagnosed with and don't know if I did or didn't have it, when it does spontaneously cure itself?
1: You know, we don't have any studies on that, but I have a friend who was my college roommate, and I am certain she had endometriosis. Just like, her monthly time would come and I would know she'd be back in her bedroom. I would make sure she had plenty of time for baths in the bathtub for hours and like bring her whatever she needed. Very aware. She was absolutely miserable. Something was going on. And later in retrospect, it was quite clear to me that it was endometriosis. She was never formally diagnosed, but, and this is anecdotal, what she did was she radically changed her diet and nutrition and went on a full vitamin protocol, to which she stayed on to this day. And she never had surgery. Her periods became very tolerable. And she also never had children. So I don't know if she had infertility or not. And she's now menopausal. And so she's doing really well. And she did very well in her life. And I cannot imagine that she did not have endometriosis, given what I witnessed in terms of pain and suffering during her periods. There are these people who manage it and seem to move through it. And in the old school days, doctors used to say, just get pregnant and this will go away. But there can be other causes of pain, you know, a tight muscle or other things that we can't quite identify. And then you have a pregnancy and massive hormonal progesterone, which counteracts endometriosis, and you felt better. It's really hard to excise after someone's had ablation because the tissue becomes fibrotic and scarred, and they still have pain, and it's burned so that when I send it to pathology, it's a little harder to diagnose whether they actually had endo also. We're lucky that in this state we have a couple of excision surgeons. There are a couple in Washington as well, farther north of you. But most states don't have excision surgeons. So I want to add one other thing that maybe is on your list, and you tell me if it is or not. But one other treatment that many surgeons, gynecologic, just regular gynecologists offer for endometriosis is hysterectomy and removal of the ovaries, even in a young person. And this does not cure endometriosis. In fact, some of my nightmare surgical cases have been in patients who had their uterus and ovaries removed. They continued to have terrible pain. They kept going back. They were taken, they're young, they were taken off hormones, they're menopausal, they're 28, they have no uterus, no ovaries, they're debilitating pain. What they have is still endometriosis. So I have seen where it was so invasive

0: a hysterectomy, but not for just to treat the endo. You've got to remove the endometriosis.
1: So you have to actually remove the lesions,
0: Correct.
1: not corresponding organs, but wherever if the lesions are in the diaphragm, you're still going to have pain in your diaphragm if you have a hysterectomy.
0: Correct.
1: Right. Okay. I think we got that one. That is
0: Okay.
1: really good information,
0: Very good.
1: Radioland.
0: Very good. In your practice, you specialize in excision surgery. Can you talk about what that entails? Which patients benefit most from it and its effectiveness long term? So let's start with which patients benefit. I think all patients with endometriosis benefit from excision. And they also benefit from having a surgery, one surgery, where I look in there, diagnose it, and remove it at the same time. Not like a diagnosis, oh, go see someone who can do the excision. I'm going to do you both at the same time. And so, what is it? What is this thing called excision? So, it can be done laparoscopically or robotically. I would not think anyone would need to have a big open cut to have this done anymore these days. I used to do more laparoscopy, and now I do more robotic surgery, and it's basically robotic assisted laparoscopy. So both have little tiny cuts, little keyhole cuts, and instruments and a camera go through these little cuts. So it's a long tube camera and long sort of chopstick-like instruments. With on the robot, they have little graspers and scissors, and then you use electrosurgery to cut things. So you can burn a vessel, for example, so it doesn't bleed, but then I still use those scissors to remove the lesion. Okay, so then using this camera and technology, I will thoroughly review the whole abdomen and pelvis. And then under the ovaries, behind the tubes, behind the uterus, in front of the uterus, everywhere that I can possibly see, check the rectum, appendix, and then remove all of the lesions. On the bowel, you can shave a lesion sometimes, but when it's a full occluding thick lesion, sometimes I'll have a colorectal surgeon come and do a partial bowel resection. Sometimes I'll do a small disc excision where I can just remove a little lump and sew the bowel up, and it's not big enough to create an occlusion of the bowel. So basically, I use these tiny instruments and this brilliant visualization through this camera and identify the areas and then remove the disease. And I do very wide margins. It's called peritonectomy. And that wide margin ensures that I get all the microscopic disease that even my eyes cannot see. Sometimes the lesions are somewhat hidden, but because I'm doing a very careful preoperative exam, I'll know to look more carefully in those areas and find disease that is less obvious.
1: 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We're going to take a quick break to hear from our sponsors and then continue our conversation.
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3: KXRW programming like this is made possible with the support of The Columbian, proud to be Southwest Washington's leading news source. 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
1: Thanks for staying with us. You're listening to the Women's Mosaic on KXRW. Today, our guest is Dr. Shante Moling, a specialist in endometriosis treatment and gynecological surgery. Our conversation with her continues.
2: So I think what you're telling me is you wouldn't go to someone who wasn't experienced in this.
3: No, but if you lived in a place where that was all you had,
2: right,
3: you could have a laparoscopy for diagnosis. You could find out if you have it, and you could ask that person to take pictures everywhere,
2: right,
3: and not ablate, because I think the ablation is counterproductive. But they could take photographs everywhere, and I have a patient, for example, who went to a surgeon, a gynecologic doctor in, I think, maybe Eugene or somewhere near Eugene. And that doctor, that surgeon, went inside, saw that it was very advanced endometriosis involved. You know, it adheres, it causes scarring of everything together. She took photographs of everything so that I could see exactly what was going on. This included diaphragm disease, and also disease over the pericardium, over where, and I've removed it myself from this area as well in the past, but most surgeons will not do that. And I also now work with a very, very excellent cardiothoracic surgeon here in Portland. So he is able to go video thoracoscopy into the lung when disease is above. So this is what happens. But she went to a doctor who doesn't do excision, but she got a full, complete understanding and diagnosis so that she would know it would be reasonable to go farther afield or maybe pay out of network to be able to have the proper surgery.
2: Right, right.
3: I would say that in my practice, most patients have so many side effects from these hormonal treatments, they don't really want to be on them. And in my experience, the excision itself, most of the time, does the trick.
2: Right.
3: In the literature, and probably in my own practice, there is about a 20% recurrence of pain. I would say that when I see some recurrent disease, it is usually because the person wanted to keep their uterus. Now I sound like I'm contradicting myself, but hand in hand is a condition called adenomyosis that goes with endometriosis. And adenomyosis, some people say adenomyosis, I always say adenomyosis, is when you have a similar condition in the wall of the uterus. So this creates an enlarged uterus and heavy menstrual bleeding that is quite painful. When you have adenomyosis and you remove all the endometriosis, you can still have some adjacent spread of disease to bowel or bladder from the uterus. Tricky. And so in fertility-sparing cases where someone really is trying to conserve their uterus for pregnancy, will not take the uterus out, even if they have adenomyosis. And sometimes that continues their pain or can spread some disease.
2: So there's no perfect solution, is there, for everybody?
3: It's a really, really tough thing.
2: Right.
3: If someone is perimenopausal and they have done their childbearing and they have terrible endometriosis, might not be a bad idea to remove uterus, ovaries, and all the endometriosis, depending on how bad their disease is.
2: Right, right.
1: Endometriosis is more than a painful condition. Can you talk about the short and long-term medical consequences for women living with untreated endometriosis?
3: Yeah, so I mentioned at the beginning that it is also a systemic disease,
1: mm-hmm.
3: and it creates very heightened chronic level of inflammation. So, for example, we know that patients with endometriosis have an increased risk of cardiovascular disease, heart attack later in life. Probably stroke also, although I haven't seen that data. We also know that associated, not necessarily causing or being caused by, but associated with endometriosis are other conditions that we see very frequently, such as Ehlers-Danlos syndrome, which is a collagen vascular type of disease where there's hypermobility. We see POTS, postural orthostatic tachycardia syndrome, and that is a condition where there's lightheadedness and fainting and vascular insufficiency. So we see that very frequently with endometriosis. There's an association with celiac disease. There's a mild association with even MS, and a number of other inflammatory conditions. There is an association, but not necessarily causal. But some of these more inflammatory, inflammation-mediated disease processes, like cardiovascular disease, like bowel issues, like interstitial cystitis, these may directly be caused by chronic inflammation from endometriosis.
2: So it's important to treat it.
3: And important to address that underlying degree of inflammation. And that's one of the things I've really started doing, is encouraging my patients to really look at diet and lifestyle and a certain short list of supplements that are anti-inflammatory.
2: So does menopause, I mean, you talked about, you know, putting people on medication in some cases that puts them into a menopausal state. So does menopause have any effect on endometriosis?
3: For some patients, it may decrease their pain. However, it does not necessarily cure it or end it. And part of the reason is that endometriosis lesions themselves have an enzyme called aromatase, and they make their own estrogens.
2: Ugh.
3: So they feed themselves, essentially.
2: Oh, no, no.
3: Yeah, right. So I have a book chapter that I wrote with one of my fellows a number of years ago, and Camille Ladani, and she's now in Wisconsin. But we wrote a chapter about menopause and endometriosis, and I myself have frequently seen menopausal patients still with a condition of pain, even if they're not menstruating, and they have active lesions on pathology when you biopsy them, even in the absence of taking hormone replacement. Another thing of note is that there is some, and this goes back to Karen's question, there is a small but real malignant transformation. And so over years, usually in maybe the fifth, sixth, seventh decades, you can see endometrioid types of cancers in the ovary, on the bowel, in the uterus from endometriosis.
2: Not small
3: percentage, but real, particularly in the presence of high dose hormone therapy, unopposed.
2: Right.
3: Unopposed meaning they had a hysterectomy, so they just used estrogen and no progesterone because that's what they were told, and then they develop a cancer from the endometriosis.
1: What advice would you give to any woman who has symptoms of endometriosis but doesn't feel heard by her medical provider?
3: To keep trying, to keep reaching out, mm-hmm. to journal, to take a good list of what each of the issues are and how they go together, and to find another provider who listens. And sometimes the provider who finally listens will be a physical therapist, will be a naturopathic doctor, it will be maybe a nurse practitioner in the office, a lot of times that's who finally says, you know, this sounds like endometriosis. And the patient finally feels heard.
2: Right.
3: There are also online chat groups. I think Reddit has a lot of discussion about endometriosis. On Facebook, there's something called Nancy's Nook. Lots on Instagram too. And I have an Instagram page that I don't have time to post enough on, but I tried to make it very informative, and it's not very splashy, and that's okay. It's an attempt to be educational.
2: Well, and we obviously need education on this. So are there any misconceptions people have about endometriosis or its treatment that you would like to correct?
3: I think that it's really important for people to understand that when patients say, I had surgery, it didn't help, I had to have surgery again and again and again, it's because they had ablation surgery, almost always. And that if they finally get the real surgery, the appropriate excision, they don't usually, 80% of the time, they're not going to need a repeat surgery. And so finding ultimately the right type of treatment. And so understanding that recurrent surgeries is because mostly people are talking about ablation, not about actual excision surgery. I think that's one of the misconceptions. Another is that pregnancy cures it. I don't think pregnancy cures. We know that pregnancy does not cure it. Although sometimes it may help with painful periods, it doesn't cure endometriosis.
2: Right, right.
1: Before we go, is there anything we haven't asked you that you would like to share?
3: I would like to remind everyone that it is a very complex and debilitating disease, and that you're not alone, that 1 in 10 people that you know, 1 in 10 women that you know are going to have this same condition on some level, and that there are resources. There are groups online. There are doctors who will recognize it and treat you, and that there are things that can make your life better. Sometimes surgery, sometimes lifestyle modifications can adjust it a little bit, but that there are things that can be done and that you can be heard, and that it is a real thing, that having debilitating periods where you can't go to work, can't go to school, this is not normal. This is not something that an antidepressant and yoga treats. This is a real entity, and oftentimes a very complex entity. Sometimes it might be a smaller amount of disease still causing just as much pain, and that it can be mindfully and surgically addressed.
2: Thanks so much for being here, Dr. Moehling. This really is such valuable information for every woman to know, and for everybody who knows a woman who's suffering.
1: For more information about endometriosis treatment and pelvic surgery, please visit the website nwendometriosis.com. 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That's Dr. Shanti Moehling, Shanti Moehling, Moehling.
2: 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That concludes the second part of our interview with endometriosis specialist Dr. Shanti Moehling. If you'd like to hear part one of this interview, visit KXRW-FM and click on the Women's Mosaic show page, where you'll find the streaming link.
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day or good evening. You are listening to Nerdin' Out on KXRW 99.9 FM. I'm your host, Liliana, and here we nerd out about any and everything. On today's episode of Nerdin' Out, we are going to kick back and do some more listening than talking today. I'm going to play you some of my favorite songs to listen to during the summer since it is that time of year. And trust me, I'm going to put you on. So if that sounds fun to you, then be sure to stay tuned.

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0: And we're back. I'm your host, Liliana, and you're listening to Nerdin' Out. This next song is called Hot in New York by Malcolm.

From KXRW Vancouver, I'm Neil Malloy, and for the next hour, we're in the wilderness with our 1-year anniversary show.

On KXRW, one of the great pop anthems of the 80s, in a recording from the Big World Tour circa 1986. Gosh, that was a mere four decades ago. Joe Jackson singing and playing keyboards in what for me is his signature tune, Steppin' Out, originally from an album called Night and Day. If I can't explain the silver rain that found me, then I can scarcely account for why I wanted this particular song to open our show this month, except that I did. In the Wilderness first aired 1 August ago. That first episode, which you can stream in the archives, was a dream fulfilled. Not only was I back on the air after 10 years, I was just in time to salute my patron saint, Abby Lincoln, on what would have been her 95th birthday. Well, let's toast Abby now for her 96th. Here she is in one of only two songs she sang with Mavis Staples and the Staple Singers, The Music Is the Magic.

Rounding out an all Abby Lincoln set on KXRW, that's the seldom heard West Coast Abby, recorded live in San Francisco back in 1980 on Rodgers and Hart's Little Girl Blue. Phil Wright joining her at the piano. Before this, the title track to Abby Lincoln's 1990 Verve comeback album, her music, her lyrics, The World Is Falling Down. Abby's incredible band there featured bebop vets who were still going strong, Clark Terry on trumpet and alto saxist Jackie McLean. And opening things up from 1992, a gospel-inspired song from Lincoln's most stylistically risk-taking album, Devil's Got Your Tongue. Abby with the Staple Singers digging deep into worlds that are always within. The music is the magic. Along with them on saxophone, the irrepressible Stanley Turrentine, who had last recorded with Abby when they were both in Max Roach's band back in the late 1950s. Well, what's 30-some years when it comes to reunions? You're listening to In the Wilderness on KXRW Vancouver. We're going right back into it with pianist-composer Mal Waldron, who would have been 101 this August, and the great Gene Lee, one of Abby's younger contemporaries, together on Waldron's Fire Waltz.

Tell him don't need no bureau. Tell him to tell him what it means that.

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Rocket attack.

0: On KXRW, an a cappella tour de force by the late, great Jean Lee. In her concert appearances, Lee was sometimes billed as a sound sculptor. And you can certainly hear why in this 1989 piece called Newswatch, a work that fuses her concerns for social justice with her magnificent vocal art. And what she sang then is certainly true now. Your independence depends upon your memory. Jean Lee also opened our set in the company of Mal Waldron, her vocalese paired with his fire waltz. And in the middle, another fantastic duet, Paul Blay at the piano with guitarist Sonny Greenwich, blending delicious new life into these foolish things. I'm Neil Malloy. We're celebrating the one-year anniversary of In the Wilderness this hour on KXRW Vancouver. Let's take a brief pause for more cake and champagne while, of course, absorbing these words from our sponsors.
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0: From his 1967 recording, Big Band Time, here's an American saxophonist in London, Ben Webster, among an all-English rhythm section, Where or When?

0: Like opening a window onto blue twilight, the inimitable sounds of guitarist Vinnie Riley, better known as the Dorotty Column, here pulling back the curtain on my irascible friend. Also in this British set, the voice of Tracy Thorne from Everything But the Girl, striking the Paris match. And American expat Ben Webster crossed the channel, saxophone and all, for a rather groovy late 1960s session with UK organist Alan Haven on Rodgers and Hart's Where or When. I'm Neil Malloy. Thanks for celebrating In the Wilderness with me at 99.9 FM Vancouver and everywhere else on the X-Ray app. Join me in September for our Pumpkin Spice Latte edition. Until then.
1: 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But when I listen to the show, I hear the story of humanity. DJ Stina is a storyteller, holding up a sonic mirror to our shared history that is revealed in the organized noise that is music. 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
1: A judge guts Trump's mail voting order. Insurers bankroll the third way. Minnesota tells federal monitors to back off. Lindell won't quit. And vegan diets rewind your DNA? Good morning. This is the Commonwealth Report, news for the public, not the powerful. Could Texas really turn blue this November? Nate Silver dropped his new midterm forecast Tuesday, and he's calling Texas lean Democrat. Let that sink in. Texas. Silver gives Democrat James Tallarico a 63% shot at flipping that Senate seat. Tallarico's running against Ken Paxton, the state attorney general who knocked off John Cornyn in a brutal primary with Trump's endorsement. Paxton comes with baggage, an impeachment, lawsuits, and a messy public divorce. Republicans warned this would happen if he won the nomination. Karl Rove warned about it. Cornyn warned about it. Silver ranks only two states as better Democratic pickups: North Carolina, where Roy Cooper's got a 90% chance, and Maine, where Troy Jackson's at 69% against Susan Collins. Here's what matters for you. When the reddest big state in America is in play, the map isn't fixed. Voters can change it. If anyone tells you your vote doesn't count, just think of Texas. A judge blocks Trump's mail ballot power grab again. Federal Judge Indira Talwani blocked Trump's election order again on Tuesday. This is the one that would have handed the Postal Service the power to decide who gets a mail ballot. Trump signed it in March. Talwani gutted it in June for more than 20 Democratic-led states. Now she's granted a preliminary injunction for the League of Women Voters that stops the Postal Service cold nationwide. She wrote that we're less than 90 days from the November 3rd election, and you don't rewrite the rules on the eve of a vote. Here's the part nobody should skip. Talwani says the administration hasn't even bothered defending the order as constitutional. They just want it running. Trump's asking the Supreme Court to lift the first block. Mail voting is how millions of workers, of working people, seniors, and rural voters cast their ballots. That's why it's the target. Who's paying the third way to fight Medicare for All? Third Way is the centrist group, so-called, launching a $15 million campaign against the left wing of the Democratic Party. Its president, Jonathan Cowen, says the group is preparing for war against candidates who back Medicare for All. So who's writing the checks? Well, Sludge reporter David Moore went digging through tax filings and found an insurance industry outfit called Better Solutions for Healthcare handed Third Way's advocacy arm $50,000. Its members include Blue Cross Blue Shield Association and the insurance lobby, AHIP, and it runs out of a Republican strategy firm's offices in Arlington. CVS Health and Johnson & Johnson show up as donors, too. Third Way doesn't disclose its funders, and when the New York Times, CNN, and the Washington Post all quoted Third Way attacking Abdul El-Sayed after his Michigan Senate primary win, not one of them asked who pays the bills. Follow the damn money. Why did Minnesota push federal agents away from the polls? Trump's Justice Department sent about 20 federal monitors into Minnesota's two biggest counties for Tuesday's primary. Hennepin and Ramsey said no. Under state law, counties can refuse, and they did. So those federal staffers had to stand outside the 100-foot line around the polls, same as everybody else. Secretary of State Steve Simon didn't stop there. He and Attorney General Keith Ellison sent state observers to watch the watchers. The Justice Department says it's about ballot security and federal law. Fair enough. Simon noted federal observers came here under presidents of both parties, but this administration has deployed more than 50 monitors across seven counties this primary season, and Trump keeps insisting he won Minnesota three times when he lost it three times. Federal agents showing up uninvited at your polling place isn't oversight, it's pressure. Minnesota's answer was simple: stay back. Guess who refuses to concede in Minnesota? Of course he did. Mike Lindell, the MyPillow guy, lost Minnesota's Republican primary for governor and won't concede. State Representative Lisa DeMuth beat him 43% to 32, with more than 95% of the vote counted. Lindell's argument? He's only down 20,000 votes with 277,000 left to count, so why quit? A St. Paul reporter says he's claiming anomalies his team will study overnight. Anomalies. This is the man who already owes $2.3 million for defaming a Dominion Voting Systems employee. Hours before the polls closed, Trump told Minnesota that Lindell will not let you down. Apparently, free and fair elections are free and fair right up until the pillow man loses. DeMuth faces Senator Amy Klobuchar in November. Can 1 month of eating vegan rewind your DNA clock? Geeky science here. Researchers at UC San Diego and the University of Freiburg took 48 healthy adults. 24 went strict vegan for a month, 24 ate meat heavy, and calories stayed the same, so weight loss wouldn't muddy things. They then read more than 800,000 chemical switches on the participants' DNA. The vegan group's biological age dropped about 1.7 years on a clock called PhenoAge. Inflammation markers fell. Immune cells that keep the body balanced went up. Genes tied to repair and longevity switched on. Now the amazing part, 24 people per group is small, 1 month is short, and most of the gene findings didn't survive statistical correction, so a longer study's already planned. But the direction looks good, and beans are a heck of a lot cheaper than pills, and better for you. And that's the way it is today, Wednesday, August 12th, 2026. I'm Tom Harbin.

0: This is the Tom Hartman Program.
1: Hey, top of the Wednesday to you. A lot going on to talk about today. Never underestimate a cornered rat. Donald Trump's election plot is taking shape. Although the mainstream media won't acknowledge it, the revolution is already here. We'll talk about that in this first hour. Also, ISIS spending up to $20 million on gloves that can deliver painful electric shocks. Really? In the second hour of our program, Todd Blanche screws the Senate and all Americans and gives Trump a new immunity. Also, Trump just reminded us that he's a coward. You know, Mr. Corporal Bone Spurs. And our geeky science, can 1 month of eating vegan actually rewind your DNA clock, actually make you younger? In the third hour of our program, Sabrina Hake, the raping and pillaging of our national parks, and an article about this just bizarre situation that's going on off the coast of El Salvador. They spoke English, they wore U.S. flags, and they attacked fishermen. Who were they? Nobody knows. We'll get to that in the third hour of the program. So a lot to talk about. My op-ed over at HartmanReport.com this morning, my daily take, is titled, Never Underestimate a Cornered Rat. Trump's election plot is taking shape. I started the article out by pointing out that Trump was on Wayne Allen Root's program a couple days ago. Wayne used to be a regular on this show. There's a bunch of clips of him and me debating over on YouTube. I always liked Wayne. I just have to say, his policies are nuts. I mean, the guy's just a full-blown, I don't know, right-wing, whatever. But he's friendly about it, at least. So anyhow, he says to Trump, let me put an idea in your head. And I'm thinking, oh, God. He says, because it's so hard to get the Senate to do anything. Now they're on recess. They've never done anything. They never get anything done. If they never get the Save America Act done, you have the right to declare a national security emergency for elections. And then he says that the Supreme Court ruled in 83 that if he does that, Congress can't stop him. He says, so if you do this in the next month, you'll get photo ID, proof of citizenship, and a limit to mail-in ballots. You don't even need the Senate's vote. And Trump's response is the most interesting part of all this. He said, let's just say that stranger things have happened. Well, indeed they have. In 1968, Lyndon Johnson was president. Hubert Humphrey was vice president. He was running for election as president. Hubert Humphrey was. He was running against Richard Nixon in 1968. And Nixon learned that Humphrey and the Johnson administration, but Humphrey was involved right in the middle of it, had just successfully negotiated peace with South and North Vietnam, and that they were going to meet in September or October in Paris to sign the deal, close the deal, and end the Vietnam War, which would have saved 24,000 American lives and over 1 million Vietnamese lives. Richard Nixon learned about it. Contacted the South Vietnamese, said, well, I'll make you rich if you refuse to go to Paris and sign the deal. They refused to sign the deal, and that was the end of that. Lyndon Johnson, or Hubert Humphrey, lost the election. Richard Nixon became president after committing treason to do it. In 1980, Ronald Reagan was behind Jimmy Carter. Jimmy Carter was, everybody viewed him as a good, clean, honest president who was doing good work. And he just put solar panels on the White House. He created a solar bank for America. So by the year 2000, 20% of our electricity would be coming from solar power. I mean, this is before we were even talking about global warming, although it had already started happening. It was basically in the fringes of science that we were hearing about it. But this was just about energy independence, in the wake of the Arab oil embargo. But the Iranian students, they called themselves, seized control of the American embassy and held, I think it was 54 people hostage. And the president of Iran, Abul Hassan Banisadr, cut a deal with

0: we were shipping spare tires to Iran through Israel. So, and you know, this continued for 5 or 6 years. This is, you know, when it got busted wide open, and we learned that Reagan had been selling weapons to Iran for years. It was called the Iran-Contra scandal, and it was all about stealing the election in 1980. In 2000, Republicans knew that the election was going to come down to Florida. So Jeb Bush purges, he has Catherine Harris, the Secretary of State, purge, you know, between 50 and 90,000 African-Americans off the voting rolls. And sure enough, his brother wins the state by 537 votes. And when the state Supreme Court says, well, let's do a recount and find out what happened, which would have, by the way, shown the effect of the purge, five corrupt Republicans on the U.S. Supreme Court, with George Herbert Walker Bush's appointee, Clarence Thomas, who should have recused himself, being the deciding vote, said, nah, we're going to stop that recount down in Florida. To hell with the 10th Amendment, or the 9th, yeah, the 10th Amendment, states' rights, and handed the election to George W. Bush. So here you have three elections that were stolen by Republicans. And then, you know, in this article, I don't even get into 2016, where Russia helped Trump get elected. I've done that in previous articles, but, you know, I would argue that that was a fourth stolen election by a Republican. So what's Trump up to? Well, he's already issued an executive order telling the Postmaster General not to deliver mail, not to deliver ballots to or from people who are not on his approved list of voters. And David Steiner, the Postmaster General, says, that's fine with me. A federal judge ordered ICE way back in October, last year, last fall, a federal judge ordered ICE to hand over to him all of their internal communications about showing up at the polls this fall. They have so far refused to do so. And they continue to refuse to do so because they're, hey, we're ICE. We don't have to follow the friggin' law. We don't care about the damn law. We'll arrest people even without Fourth Amendment protections. We'll throw them in jail even without Fifth Amendment protections. Other events here. Reuters reported last month that the White House is already discussing declaring a national emergency around the elections. And voters in 41 states have been election deniers on the ballot, while dozens of known election deniers have taken control of election running positions across the country. So given that the feds are not going to help us, it's fairly obvious. It's up to us. It's up to Democrats. It's up to the states and the democratically controlled states and people like you and me. So what Democrats have to do is educate Americans about the Constitution, which gives the power of elections to the states. If Trump tries to claim a national emergency, you know, we need to show up in the streets. We held elections through the War of 1812, the Civil War, the Republican Great Depression, both World Wars, and other times of national crisis. This year can't be an exception. States need to prepare litigation, you know, TROs, complaints. We need to steal the spines of election administrators. We need to reach out to Republicans, you know, who might actually believe in elections. You know, Brad Raffensperger in Georgia refused to find 11,000 votes for Trump. And finally, as Al Gore told, you know, can tell you from sad experience, we need to prepare for the inevitable onslaught of right-wing propaganda calling our elections into question and claiming fraud. And perhaps most importantly, you need to, or all of us, you know, anybody who can, who has the time and the ability, particularly if you're retired, need to contact your local elections officials and volunteer to be an election monitor or an election worker. Republicans right now are volunteering in huge numbers, right-wingers all across the country, particularly to check signatures on mail-in ballots so that they can reject mail-in ballots, because mail-in ballots are disproportionately Democratic. And so these are the things that we can do. These are the things the Democratic Party needs to do. Because this guy, I mean, you know, he was perfectly willing to have his vice president murdered, hanged by an angry mob that he sent to him. If he's willing to kill somebody to hang out of power, he's willing to do anything. So we have to damn well get ready. I mean, this election is not, what, 87 days away, 97 days away, something like that? I think it's 87 days. It's just a few months out. Let's get ready.
1: This is the Tom Hartman Program.
0: 15 minutes past the hour. I'll be back with more of the news of the day and your calls in just a moment.

0: And welcome back. Let's see here. George in Cripple Creek, Virginia. Hey, George, what's on your mind today?
1: Hey, Tom, how you doing?
0: Good.
1: Interesting article in Pravda on August 9th. A Frankenstein made from Soviet parts failed to become a weapon of victory. They're talking about the Flamingo missiles, right? Mm-hmm. And they're claiming that out of 34 or so fired over the past year, only three have hit the targets. And they're saying the Flamingo was aided by Soviet-era engineers who used recycled engines from Soviet jet trainers and Soviet-era electronics. And they're proving easy targets for modern Russian anti-aircraft defense system, since this thing is 40 feet long, as long as a normal school bus,
0: mm-hmm.
1: and weighs 13,000 pounds, which, if my math is correct, is 6.5 tons.
0: Right.
1: And they have to fly low, following rivers to avoid Russian air defense systems. And they're saying, and this is backed up by the Kiev Post on June 27th.
0: So is
1: the Kiev Post is the leading Ukrainian English language newspaper.
0: George,
1: out of 30 some odd. Yeah.
0: Yeah, I might have missed a word somewhere. Are you talking about a vulnerability of Russia or a vulnerability of Ukraine?
1: No, the Ukrainian Flamingo cruise missile.
0: Ah, so it's the Ukrainian missiles that are vulnerable to Russian shooting them.
1: Right, yeah, because it's made from recycled Soviet jet engines and electronics.
0: Got it.
1: And it's back, the Kiev Post, which is the leading Ukrainian English language paper, says of the 34 fired over the past year, only three have hit the target. They're saying it's easy pickings for Russian air defense systems.
0: So Ukraine needs a hypersonic missile like Russia is using against them.
1: Yeah, right. Yeah, like the Oreshnik or the Kinjal. Yeah, this thing, this Flamingo flies at about 600 miles an hour, and the Oreshnik, et cetera, fly at several thousand miles an hour.
0: Yeah.
1: And, the Flamingo doesn't have modern anti-aircraft defense evasion systems and advanced electronics. So they're saying it's the Frankenstein monster.
0: That's sad. That's unfortunate. I mean, it's. I'm just astonished, George, that about a month ago, J.D. Vance said that his proudest accomplishment as vice president was stopping the flow of weapons to Ukraine, American weapons. And
1: yeah,
0: I'm just disgraceful. I'm just amazed that wasn't a headline.
1: Yeah, I'm astounded. After 4.5 years, Ukraine isn't just still in the fight, but they're hitting targets inside Russia and keep fighting Russia to a standstill.
0: Yeah.
1: And Vance is proud that his signing moment was declining, preventing aid from going to Ukraine.
0: Yeah, yeah.
1: That's disgraceful.
0: It is. Yeah, it's obscene. And what's even more obscene is that the American press has done nothing with it. It just blows my mind. George, I got to run, but thank you for the call. It's always
1: great. Was a headline that went by in a minute and then sort of disappeared.
0: Yeah, you're right. It wasn't even a one-day story. It was maybe a three-hour story in the news cycle. Thank you, George. It's 20 minutes past the hour. I'll be back with more of the news of the day and your calls in just a minute.

Tired of news that protects the powerful? Get reporting with a backbone at the Commonwealth Report. News for the public, not the powerful. 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From Los Angeles to Columbia, South Carolina, from Birmingham, Alabama to Baltimore, universal basic income programs are chalking up proof after proof of their viability. Basically, just giving people, low-income people, poor people, somewhere between $500 and $1,500 a month, no strings attached, is lifting people out of poverty, getting them back on track, getting them into solid middle-class jobs, helping their children tremendously. This works. Now, we don't have to do UBI in the United States. We're the only developed country in the world that doesn't have a national health care program. Health expenses are whacking a lot of low-income people. We're the only country, developed country in the world that doesn't have free college education. Education expenses are whacking people. There's a lot we could do. We can subsidize housing. We can subsidize food. We do that with food stamps. We could expand it. There's a lot we could do to benefit from this. There's a whole report about that over at HartmanReport.com. Check it out.

0: 23 minutes past the hour. Never underestimate a cornered rat. Zora Mamdani, a new Siena poll just came out. 63% favorable among New York City residents. 63%. His popularity has been growing since he was elected. Why? Because he balanced the budget, he raised taxes on rich people, and he's keeping his campaign promises. Ken Klippenstein has a piece this morning over on Substack, on his Substack newsletter. It's titled, "The Rebels Already Won." And I just want to share some of the, you know, some of the things that have happened here. This morning, I caught a little bit of Morning Joe, and Chris Matthews was on there, you know, and he and Joe are lamenting the extremists on the left, you know, because Hong did not win the race in Wisconsin. So they were kind of celebrating that, I guess, Francesca Hong. But what's actually going on is that all over the country, progressives are winning and winning big. I mean, you had Zora Mamdani and Abdul El Sayed, Dr. El Sayed. Obviously, they're top of the heap. But as Ken Klippenstein points out, Melat Kiros, a 29-year-old barista, took out 15-term Colorado Congresswoman Diana DeJet, who was 69. Darazila Villa Chevalier, a 32-year-old grad student, did the same thing to Congressman Adriano Espeliot, who is 71, who's held office since 1997. Donovan McKinney, a 34-year-old union organizer, ousted 71-year-old Congressman Sri Thanadar in Michigan. I mean, you know, this is like, you know, young people stepping up. And, you know, people are saying, oh, this is like the Tea Party. No, the Tea Party only knocked out 3 members of Congress in that election back, I think it was 2010. This cycle, we've already seen 9 House members kicked out. Not all of them Democrats, but 9. I mean, that's the most since 1970, and there's still more primaries. 62 House members are not seeking re-election. This is the second highest number in the history of the United States. Something big is happening here. 35 of those House members, of those 62, are Republicans. And then, of course, he says, then there's the survivors who are not long for this world, Senators Mitch McConnell and Chuck Schumer, members of the Crypt Caucus. But, you know, when Mamdani won the primary in New York City, Chuck Schumer never endorsed him. Hakeem Jeffries spent months before he endorsed him. But last week, when El Sayed won in Michigan, Gavin Newsom, within minutes of the race being called, endorsed him and was on a plane to Michigan to campaign with him. Kamala Harris endorsed him on Friday. Schumer and Kirsten Gillibrand put out a joint statement. I mean, these are major players. And Newsom and Harris are both, you know, serious contenders for the Democratic presidential nomination. And here they're willing to stand next to El Sayed, a guy that, you know, just a month ago, the entire Democratic Party was ready to just, you know, bury. So there's a couple things that I think are fairly obvious here. The first is that the establishment is quietly picking up the vocabulary of the progressives. That tells you that there's a major shift underway. And the second is that they're winning. I mean, that it's working. The Democratic Party is going through the change right now that the Republican Party went through 16 years ago, or 13 years ago, 14 years ago. And it's going to get real interesting.
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0: I got to tell you about these ice gloves on the other side of the break, and then I'll pick up your call. Stay with us.

Could Texas flip? A judge guts Trump's mail voting order. Insurers bankroll the third way. Minnesota tells federal monitors to back off. Lindell won't quit. And vegan diets rewind your DNA? Good morning. This is the Commonwealth Report, news for the public, not the powerful. Could Texas really turn blue this November? Nate Silver dropped his new midterm forecast Tuesday, and he's calling Texas lean Democrat. Let that sink in. Texas. Silver gives Democrat James Tallarico a 63% shot at flipping that Senate seat. Tallarico is running against Ken Paxton, the state attorney general who knocked off John Cornyn in a brutal primary with Trump's endorsement. Paxton comes with baggage, an impeachment, lawsuits, and a messy public divorce. Republicans warned this would happen if he won the nomination. Karl Rove warned about it. Cornyn warned about it. Silver ranks only two states as better Democratic pickups: North Carolina, where Roy Cooper's got a 90% chance, and Maine, where Troy Jackson's at 69% against Susan Collins. Here's what matters for you. When the reddest big state in America is in play, the map isn't fixed. Voters can change it. If anyone tells you your vote doesn't count, just think of Texas. A judge blocks Trump's mail ballot power grab again. Federal Judge Indira Talwani blocked Trump's election order again on Tuesday. This is the one that would have handed the Postal Service the power to decide who gets a mail ballot. Trump signed it in March. Talwani gutted it in June for more than 20 Democratic-led states. Now she's granted a preliminary injunction for the League of Women Voters that stops the Postal Service cold nationwide. She wrote that we're less than 90 days from the November 3rd election, and you don't rewrite the rules on the eve of a vote. Here's the part nobody should skip. Talwani says the administration hasn't even bothered defending the order as constitutional. They just want it running. Trump's asking the Supreme Court to lift the first block. Mail voting is how millions of workers, of working people, seniors, and rural voters cast their ballots. That's why it's the target. Who's paying the third way to fight Medicare for All? Third Way is the centrist group, so-called, launching a $15 million campaign against the left wing of the Democratic Party. Its president, Jonathan Cowen, says the group is preparing for war against candidates who back Medicare for All. So who's writing the checks? Well, Sludge reporter David Moore went digging through tax filings and found an insurance industry outfit called Better Solutions for Healthcare handed Third Way's advocacy arm $50,000. Its members include Blue Cross Blue Shield Association and the insurance lobby, AHIP, and it runs out of a Republican strategy firm's offices in Arlington. CVS Health and Johnson & Johnson show up as donors, too. Third Way doesn't disclose its funders, and when the New York Times, CNN, and the Washington Post all quoted Third Way attacking Abdul El-Sayed after his Michigan Senate primary win, not one of them asked who pays the bills. Follow the damn money. Why did Minnesota push federal agents away from the polls? Trump's Justice Department sent about 20 federal monitors into Minnesota's two biggest counties for Tuesday's primary. Hennepin and Ramsey said no. Under state law, counties can refuse, and they did. So those federal staffers had to stand outside the 100-foot line around the polls, same as everybody else. Secretary of State Steve Simon didn't stop there. He and Attorney General Keith Ellison sent state observers to watch the watchers. The Justice Department says it's about ballot security and federal law. Fair enough. Simon noted federal observers came here under presidents of both parties, but this administration has deployed more than 50 monitors across seven counties this primary season, and Trump keeps insisting he won Minnesota three times when he lost it three times. Federal agents showing up uninvited at your polling place isn't oversight, it's pressure. Minnesota's answer was simple: stay back. Guess who refuses to concede in Minnesota? Of course he did. Mike Lindell, the MyPillow guy, lost Minnesota's Republican primary for governor and won't concede. State Representative Lisa DeMuth beat him 43% to 32, with more than 95% of the vote counted. Lindell's argument? He's only down 20,000 votes with 277,000 left to count, so why quit? A St. Paul reporter says he's claiming anomalies his team will study overnight. Anomalies. This is the man who already owes $2.3 million for defaming a Dominion Voting Systems employee. Hours before the polls closed, Trump told Minnesota that Lindell will not let you down. Apparently, free and fair elections are free and fair right up until the pillow man loses. DeMuth faces Senator Amy Klobuchar in November. Can 1 month of eating vegan rewind your DNA clock?
Geeky science here. Researchers at UC San Diego and the University of Freiburg took 48 healthy adults. 24 went strict vegan for a month, 24 ate meat heavy, and calories stayed the same, so weight loss wouldn't muddy things. They then read more than 800,000 chemical switches on the participants' DNA. The vegan group's biological age dropped about 1.7 years on a clock called phenoage. Inflammation markers fell. Immune cells that keep the body balanced went up. Genes tied to repair and longevity switched on. Now the amazing part, 24 people per group is small, 1 month is short, and most of the gene findings didn't survive statistical correction, so a longer study's already planned. But the direction looks good, and beans are a heck of a lot cheaper than pills, and better for you. And that's the way it is today, Wednesday, August 12th, 2026. I'm Tom Harbin.

0: 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Hey, welcome back. 34 minutes past the hour. This is a bizarre story. ICE, you know, is just regularly, routinely accused of brutality, particularly when dealing with protesters, but also in dealing with the men and women and children that they are picking up for the crime of having brown skin and being in the United States without documentation. And now they want to turn these ICE thugs, these masked, anonymous, armed goons, into, something out of, what was that? The Terminator movies. They want to give them gloves that are electrified so that if they touch you, you get an electric shock. It's like your hands become a taser. And they're spending millions and millions of dollars on this. This was a notice that was published day before yesterday by the Department of Homeland Security. The devices are called Generated Low Output Voltage Emitters, GLOVES, right. And according to the manufacturer, quote, the discomfort associated with the stimulation is usually effective in bringing individuals into compliance in less than 3 seconds and leaves no burns, marks, or scars, unlike tasers. They also use these in prisons now in the United States, which is something I was unaware of. Wow. Just when you think it can't get any weirder, right? All right, what's on your mind today? Matthew in Madison, Wisconsin, listening on Civic Media. Hey, Matthew, what's up?
1: Hey, Mr. Hartman. Thanks for what you do. I wanted to talk about this primary in Wisconsin here and the way the establishment pushed their guy in like they did with Hillary. And I wanted to refer it to messaging from the left, especially progressives. And to your first point, I think when you opened your show, you talked about revolutionary times. I believe the 2008 financial crisis and the central bank bailout is pretty much to blame for these revolutions all over the world. It wasn't just America that messed up by doing that. And I do believe that the creditors and the bankers are behind a lot of these problems because they know that this capitalistic system is now in a stage of no growth, and they see the future is one of no growth, and they want to come for everything they can to pay those debts back without taxing the wealth. But back to these messaging problem, Francisco Hong, like Bernie Sanders, used the word free. I reject that entirely. It's about taxes. And as long as I've been a mailman, I've talked to a lot of different people. And when Trump came on the scene, I was very concerned because I know history. And I talked to a lot of people trying to figure out what is going on here, right? Trying to understand it. And in Texas, I spent time with conservatives the first time in my life. And what I learned is that the word free with Bernie, it's one of those emotional trigger words that people automatically reject what you're saying because they know that nothing in life is free.
0: Right. There's no such thing as a free lunch. Yeah.
1: Yeah. And James Tallarico and Mamdani, the way they're successful, I believe, is that they use different words. They want the same outcome, especially Tallarico, which is why I love the guy. He talks about it in the terms of your taxes, what you should get as a working American, how the wealthy are rigging it to take more and more from us over time. But back to what I've learned by talking to a lot of people as a mailman, which is why I think the post office is important to keep around. Having people in neighborhoods, seeing what's happening is valuable. And I think that a lot of people all across the spectrum know and believe in their heart that the American tax system is messed up. No one feels like they're getting a good deal out of it.
0: Yeah, yeah.
1: So if we framed it more around that, around these things aren't free, but you deserve some of this because you contribute taxes, because you're working, because you're part of America. And even people on the right have said as much, but the other word is racism, racist. You're racist. These people are racist. When I spent time with these conservatives in Texas, they were full MAGA. And today's definition of racist, they might fit that, but none of them believe they are racist. So what good does it do to call millions of people racist all the time, even if they might fit the definition, if they don't actually believe it themselves?
0: Well, it might provoke some self-reflection.
1: Yeah, but one day as a mailman, I came to this court right after Trump won in 24, right? Mm-hmm. And there were these two white people, one a lady, she's a realtor. The other guy's an older, retired baby boomer, has a bunch of stock. You know, he's well-off baby boomer, right? Mm-hmm. And I overheard them from a distance saying in a heated way that the young blonde woman was very more emotional and, you know, erratic about it, obviously, you know, fired about it, but she was complaining the other guy kind of like, you know, this is what they get, you know, I just can't stand all these, oh, he's being called racist this, racist that, all this. Mm-hmm. And it's obvious that some of the language we use ends up pushing people to the right.
0: No, I don't think so. I think racists just get offended at being called racists. They don't like, you know, just like rapists don't like to be called rapists and criminals don't like to be called criminals. I mean, this is just human nature. People don't like negative labels applied to them, even if they know that they're accurate. I don't think so, Matthew. I get what you're saying, but I don't think that we need to calibrate our words quite that carefully. But I get what you're saying, and I really appreciate your sharing your insights with us as a mailman. Thank you, Matthew. Michael in Las Vegas. Hey, Michael, what's on your mind today?
2: Yes. Hey, Tom. I don't think that the media picks up about how angry the people on the left are. But if you remember back in 2010 with the Tea Party, two or three people would show up and there were cameras there, but
0: The Tea Party had, you know, the Koch brothers who were funding that, among others, also funded a big PR push. So they had this like PR machine. So wherever, you know, when they had their $300,000 bus show up to transport a bunch of, you know, old white boomers to a Tea Party rally, the whole thing was, you know, AstroTurf, you know, it was all funded. They had their PR company reach out to make sure that there was always media there. There is no similar infrastructure around progressives in America, sadly.
2: Right.
0: We got nothing. We don't have think tanks. We don't have, you know, radio and television stations in huge numbers. Right. We don't have, you know, it's just, there's no such. So here we are, Michael.
2: Why do you think that Trump is going back on these old tropes like communists and he actually buying into companies and taking over the means of production, which is the definition of communism?
0: Yeah. Trump is doing the stuff that communists do. He's got the federal government taking possession of companies, 20 of them more or less so far. But I think he's using the word communist because I think it's a reflection of his age. I think it's something that resonates with boomers because, if you're in your, I guess, over your mid-60s probably, you actually remember when communism was something that was going to get us, and now it's, of course, fascism. I mean, you know, Putin is a fascist, not a communist. I don't think it's going to work. We'll see. But get ready. There's going to be a lot of it coming. Michael, thanks for the call. Lisa in Seattle. Hey, Lisa, what's on your mind today?
3: Well, just talking about voting and how I feel women are going to have to save America. I'll put it right there because MAGA and that toxic, macho attitude of rape women, steal, pillage, you know, the old Jesse James, he's our hero kind of thing, and that's happening with the Republicans.
0: Right. Now it's Andrew Tate.
3: And I'm like, and look, and not only him, Epstein, I guess I'm enraged today because I just read an article about this school in Michigan named Interlochen Art School for Kids that Epstein used for years to get his victims from. Mm-hmm. A private school that's very highly rated, some of the finest minds and young people in the world.
0: Yeah.
3: And he's over there taking advantage, not only him, but other rich donors. And the school was pretty much pimping out those kids because they mm-hmm. had complaints from the 60s that there were certain donors that were sexually abusing the children there. Some of them were 16 years old, mm-hmm. and boys and girls. And Epstein was one of the donors, and he visited there often. So if you think about it, that school was pimping out their students.
0: Yeah, I've read the articles.
3: So, yeah, and I'm enraged. So if women want to keep this going and elect these Republicans, every time I look at the paper, another Republican is sexually abusing somebody. Now, Boebert's son ends up, he's just 17, 18, he was sexually abusing girls and exploiting them. And all I'm saying is we got to see these Republicans are the party of the macho just rapists and pedophiles. And if you vote for them, how sick are you? And I'll be honest, I don't think most women would vote for that. You got daughters, you got sons, and most men. There are so many men. I'll mention you, Tom. There's plenty others that I love to see good men, and there are very good men that will not allow this. And I'm calling on all the men that love their families or just love society, love America, love the world. Come on, we got to vote. Let's not look at what's going on. But I believe the women now, in the 20s when they were fighting for women's rights, it was the women.
0: Yeah.
3: And look at it.
0: Yeah.
3: Women are trying to enslave women. And don't women get beat sometimes for no reason like slaves used to? Don't they work for nothing like slaves used to? Aren't they bound and bondage to where they can't do what men can do?

0: get up and let this happen again, because it's happened before. We cannot let them take our children anymore without consequence.
1: You're listening to
2: well
1: Tom
2: said,
1: Hartman.
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2: It's 46 minutes past the hour. Picking up your calls. I'll be right back with you.

0: and welcome back. Dennis in Aptos, California. Hey, Dennis, what's on your mind today?
1: Yeah, the caller, a couple of calls before, mentioned the difference between using the word free and using the word, let's say, tax-supported. Mm-hmm. And I think that's very, very important. Mm-hmm. If you tell people that we could have Medicare for all, everybody's going to be paying taxes into it. Mm-hmm. You're going to get health care where you can just, where you don't have to worry about being denied coverage. Mm-hmm. Because we're going to guarantee that health care for anyone, for any case, at any time. I think that sells. Mm-hmm. And if you're talking more about, well, you know, we're going to have free health care because we're going to pass Medicare for all, that is the wrong message for people. Yeah. Like one of my cousins.
0: Yeah. I think the way that El Sayed is putting it is brilliant. He says what we're talking about, we're not talking about getting rid of health insurance. You can still buy private health insurance if you want. What we're talking about is establishing a floor below which nobody's going to fall. That we're no longer going to have 500,000 families every year go bankrupt because somebody got sick, and millions more just get financially ruined because somebody got sick. We're just going to stop that. We're going to end that.
1: Yeah, I think that's the other part, too. It's just tell people, if you want private health insurance, we're not going to stop you from getting that. We're not going to put Aetna or Blue Shield out of business, but we're hoping that, in fact, isn't that how it works in Canada? There's private insurers, and they use government money from the taxes that everybody's paying to give everybody health care. But they're the distributors. Now, I don't know that much about it, but maybe they're all nonprofits. Yeah, that's something that could be passed in.
0: That's how it's done
1: in
0: Switzerland. I don't know about Canada. I thought that all of the each province was in. I believe each province administers their own programs. There may be some that are using mm-hmm. private health insurance companies, but the one outlier in the entire developed world is Switzerland. And in Switzerland, everybody is required to buy health insurance, and the health insurance companies are required to be nonprofits, and they're heavily mm-hmm. regulated and heavily audited. And it works because, you know, it's a small country. Everybody knows everybody. Nobody's playing predator here. And it's a program that works for everybody.
1: Like Kaiser Permanente.
0: Yeah, exactly. And conceivably, a program like that could work here in the United States. But I think that the program that, you know, Austria or Germany or France or, you know, the rest of the countries that essentially have single-payer health care. Now, some of them, I mean, Germany has let more and more private companies into their health insurance program since mm-hmm. the 80s when I lived there. But
1: yeah, now, I know that Republicans like McCain used to talk a lot about means testing. Mm-hmm. Well, and you know, again, if you means test, that kind of divides everybody in half.
0: Yeah.
1: You got, well, those people are too poor to buy it, so they have to go on the welfare-type yeah. health insurance.
0: Yeah.
1: You know, it's a bad connotation.
0: That's
1: something else that has to be avoided.
0: Yeah, that's why you don't want to means test Social Security. What it does is it basically turns entitlement programs, you know, that are everybody's eligible for, into welfare programs, which can then be cut by the next Republican administration. I mean, it's a two-step process, and most people don't even realize that the second step is always there. Dennis, well said. Thank you very much. It's 10 minutes before the hour. I'll be right back.

0: and sponsors and letting them know that you're listening. It really means a lot to us.
1: Welcome back. 9 minutes before the hour. Picking up your calls here. Kathy in Green Bay, Wisconsin. Hey, Kathy, what's up?
2: Hi, Tom. I also want to talk about the primary here in Wisconsin.
1: Mm-hmm.
2: And I'm probably a little more upbeat about some of the things that have gone on. Yes, Francesca Hong did not win, but she lost by about 3,600 votes out of 600,000, I think.
1: Yeah.
2: I mean, no, that can't be right.
1: It's a very small margin, yeah. It's less than a half a point.
2: Yeah, I mean, I don't understand the counties that she won in. I understand some of them, but some of them are places where I saw 10 or 20 years ago huge Pat Buchanan signs.
1: Hmm.
2: Things have changed a lot, or people have changed a lot.
1: Yeah.
2: Over 600,000. The other thing that's really good is that the Democrats, and they elected David Crowley, who is, people are saying he's a centrist.
1: Mm.
2: Okay, but he started out part of his political career working for Russ Feingold, who is, I think, never been a centrist.
1: Yeah.
2: And his policies, I mean, some of them I would like to be a little further to the left, but they're pretty good.
1: Yeah.
2: Especially this environmental thing.
1: Yeah.
2: And it was over 600,000. And that's the good thing about the governor's race. Over 600,000 Democrats voted, but only under 500,000 Republicans voted.
1: Yeah.
2: So if it stays that way, and
1: that's
2: we can
1: a
2: keep
1: good
2: all
1: sign.
2: Democratic
1: yeah, and my sense
2: together.
1: Of it was that, you know, with people like Bill Maher and Chris Matthews and whatnot, you know, the mainstream media basically ridiculing Hong for having said that she doesn't like Thanksgiving or that it's a, you know, it's a celebration of imperialism or whatever. And having said that, what, 15 years ago or something, that people were voting not so much based on policy but on electability. They're just so desperate to get the Republicans out that they would vote for somebody who wasn't 100% aligned with their political views. And, you know, that's my take on what happened there. I, what do you think of that, Kathy? You live there.
2: Well, I actually agree with you. I don't know if I'd agree with you 2 weeks ago, but I watched the horrible ads that people were running against Fran Hong,
1: mm-hmm.
2: and I think it's because she was up so far in the polls, they thought she would win.
1: Yeah,
2: and they just started. So they didn't really run anything against David Crowley,
1: mm-hmm.
2: but the things that they ran against on TV, particularly, were awful.
1: Yeah.
2: Plus, when she did a campaign stop somewhere, and I think it might have been Madison or Milwaukee, she had with her Ilhan Omar, whom I like, but she is not without her detractors.
1: That's correct.
2: Say.
1: Yeah, she's controversial.
2: And Hassan Seeker or Seeker?
1: Piker, yeah.
2: I don't know if I'm getting his name right. Kind of a... He also is not without his detractors.
1: Oh yeah, no. Well, he's an influencer. He's a podcaster.
2: Yeah. Well, so those are the people that she was campaigning with, mm-hmm. and I don't remember seeing her campaigning with other people. Now, Ro Khanna endorsed her.
1: He was kind of alone in that, though. Bernie didn't endorse her. AOC didn't endorse her. Elizabeth Warren didn't endorse her. And I think had they done so, that would have been, you know, that would have satisfied people's fear about electability. But the fact that they didn't, I think, amplified that fear about electability. And so, again, people, enough people, not obviously not everybody, but enough people were voting based on the perception of electability rather than policy that she lost the election. This is my take on it. Kathy, I got to move along, but thank you for your insights. I appreciate it. Thank you very much. Bob in Raisin, Texas. Hey, Bob, what's up?
3: Howdy, Tom and smart listeners. Here's an update from Texas for you.
1: Okay.
3: I've kind of finished distributing my Trump did that gasoline pump stickers. even though the prices are still high and it's still up there. But I put out about 300 of those things, distributed or applied them. They last for maybe a day or two on there before they pull them off. But
1: sure.
3: I think some people see them and recognize the fact that Trump is responsible for a dollar higher gasoline prices on a nationwide basis.
1: Yeah.
3: And I recommend everybody go out there to wherever they want to buy their Trump I did that stickers.
1: They're like $5 on Amazon right now, you know.
3: Yeah, I think they come down in price, but I've got 300 of them out there. I'm going to move over to the Tallarico campaign now.
1: Mm-hmm.
3: And regarding that, I've already got my contributions into them, their campaign, and I'm probably one of the higher contributors.
1: Good on you. Good on you, Bob.
3: I've got my, not only my bumper sticker, but for Tallarico, for state senator, but also a yard sign already out. So all my MAGA neighbors see it and
1: yeah.
3: at least get the name into their head. Of who's
1: there you go.
3: Paxton
1: and he's running for the U.S. Senate, not the state Senate, but I get it. Yeah, I get it. He's a state
3: legislator. Yes, Senate. And by the way, who killed the American dream?
1: Mm-hmm.
3: Well, maybe Tallarico's campaign can give you the new American dream because that's his campaign slogan.
1: Oh, really?
3: The
1: that's
3: American
1: marvelous.
3: Dream.
1: That is marvelous. I love it. I love it. Bob, thank you. Thanks for the information. And keep up the great work. We'll be back on the other side of the break. Stick around.
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5: While the production of my lowdown commentaries is high-tech, I confess that I'm antiquated. I still write each piece in longhand, applying my ballpoint to paper. This has caused bewildered glances from some who see me scribbling away in local coffee shops and bars. Recently, one fellow sidled up and whispered, "Watch out! If they see you doing this, they'll haul you off to the Smithsonian." But we handwriters might not be as obsolete as the key tappers assume. A fast-spreading grassroots movement is calling for schools to re-emphasize the value of writing and printing by hand instead of being wholly dependent on machines. Already, 24 states, as varied as Mississippi and California, now require public schools to teach cursive writing in 3rd through 5th grades. This squares with new understanding of how brains absorb information. While keyboards are faster, the slower, more tactile act of handwriting creates longer-lasting comprehension of letters and better retention of the thoughts they convey. Neuroscientists find that rote keystrokes on a computer require little mental engagement, while physically drawing out words and ideas takes coordination of multiple areas of the brain to focus memory, eyes, and fingers on creating a written product. Just writing this piece conjured up a fond remembrance of my early childhood, sitting on the floor of our home learning to draw the ABCs, both print and cursive, on those line practice pads. It was both an artistic exercise and the development of a foundational tool for a life of learning. This is Jim Hightower saying, yes, computer literacy is an indispensable element of today's childhood curriculum, but so is the richer development of human thinking through putting pen to paper. So let's do both.

0: When we checked in with the Portland Fire, the WNBA's newest franchise was just getting started. Portland had welcomed professional women's basketball back to the city, played its first games, and earned its first victory as a team in dramatic fashion against the New York Liberty. A lot has happened since then. There have been impressive wins, difficult stretches, a historic four overtime game, and the continued development of a new team attempting to remain in the playoff conversation. At the halfway point, Portland had already collected 9 victories, surpassing many of the outside expectations placed on an expansion franchise entering its first season. But for Fire head coach Alex Sarama, the results are only one part of the team's progress.
1: I'm really happy with where we're at. I think we have succeeded and surpassed a lot of expectations, which is great. And I think it's just a case of, can we keep going? And I think the development, that's the thing that's most important in this, in terms of, yes, you know, very happy to be here with 9 wins halfway through the season. But I think what I'm most pleased about is the environment we have in practice and what we're seeing in terms of the player development and how much our players are improving.
0: That development has taken place during a season filled with memorable moments. Portland defeated the Indiana Fever by 16 points, with Megan Gustafson scoring 22 and the Fire holding Caitlin Clark to only 6. The Fire have also earned 2 victories over their regional rivals, the Seattle Storm, including a 4th of July win at Climate Pledge Arena. And on June 28th, Portland participated in only the 2nd 4 overtime game in WNBA history. The Fire and Washington Mystics battled for more than 3 hours before Washington escaped with a 124-123 victory. Portland did not win the game, but its ability to repeatedly respond, even as fatigue set in, offered another example of the resilience developing within this young team. The organization is also building connections away from game nights. The Fire and the Portland Thorns now operate alongside one another at the Kaiser Permanente Performance Center in Hillsboro. The shared home was designed to bring 2 of Portland's professional women's teams together under one roof, and the crossover has already extended beyond basketball and soccer. Sarama has developed a friendly relationship with Portland Thorns head coach Robert Villaham through an unexpected source.
1: Paddle tennis. So, yeah, we've played many times with, which has been great, with Vanya and Jeff, GM of the Thorns, too. So it's great. I'm not going to say who wins. Vanya and I have some work to do to catch up with them, though. I will say that.
0: That relationship reflects one of the larger ideas behind the facility, creating opportunities for the Fire and Thorns to exchange ideas while building a broader culture around women's professional sports in Portland. On the court, however, the Fire's focus remain on producing more consistent performances. KXRW and X-Ray FM were at the Moda Center when Portland recently faced the defending champion Las Vegas Aces. The Fire fell behind by as many as 17 points and ultimately lost 88-80 against an Aces team led by 4-time MVP Asia Wilson. But Portland continued competing into the fourth quarter and won the rebounding battle 40-33. After the game, Fire center Megan Gustafson reflected on Portland's performance against Las Vegas and what the team will need to carry into the second half of the season.
2: When we have a really good, energy on the court, really good things happen. Whenever we kind of shy away from being aggressive defensively, offensively, that's when we kind of make our mistakes and we kind of hesitate. So I think if we just continue to do that, coach kind of puts us in really good positions to rotate in and out, kind of empty the gas tank when you're in, and then, get that rest when you need to on the bench so you're ready to go 100%. But just really proud of our bench tonight. I think they really provided a lot of support. They've been doing that the last few games. And so we're going to continue to need that moving forward. And just believing in ourselves, having confidence. We've beaten some really, really good teams this year, but we have a lot to be excited about moving forward into the second half of the season.
0: The Fire enter the second half still developing, but firmly in the playoff conversation. They've shown they can respond after difficult losses, get contributions throughout the roster, and compete with some of the league's strongest teams. For an expansion franchise assembled only months ago, Portland has already exceeded expectations. Now the challenge is turning those strong performances into consistent results as the playoff race continues. For KXRW and X-Ray FM, I'm Michael Sarno.
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4: Geeky Science here. Researchers at UC San Diego and the University of Freiburg took 48 healthy adults, 24 went strict vegan for a month. 24 ate meat heavy, and calories stayed the same, so weight loss wouldn't muddy things. They then read more than 800,000 chemical switches on the participants' DNA. The vegan group's biological age dropped about 1.7 years on a clock called PhenoAge. Inflammation markers fell. Immune cells that keep the body balanced went up. Genes tied to repair and longevity switched on. Now the amazing part, 24 people per group is small, 1 month is short, and most of the gene findings didn't survive statistical correction, so a longer study's already planned. But the direction looks good, and beans are a heck of a lot cheaper than pills, and better for you. And that's the way it is today, Wednesday, August 12th, 2026. I'm Tom Harbin.

0: This is the Tom Hartman Program.
1: Hey, welcome to the second hour of our program. Todd Blanche springs a double cross on Republican senators. This is almost funny. He goes to these Republican senators and says, make me the attorney general. I promise I won't give any more, you know, immunities to Donald Trump. But I won't, you know, just be his toady. I will be the attorney general for all America, like I'm supposed to be. And then they say, okay, cool. Domine, domine, domine, you are the attorney general. And as soon as he gets that, he whips out this document that obviously had been in preparation for probably weeks, which says that anybody who talks to Trump, including Steve Bannon and, you know, people like that, that's a privileged communication, and you cannot, Congress, when you start investigating Trump. So this is, they're anticipating losing control of the House and Senate, or the one or the other or both, particularly the House. The Republicans are anticipating this. And so what they're trying to do is they're trying to build a wall around Trump so that he can't be investigated. And so Blanche comes up, you know, as the head of the Department of Justice, comes up with this new Department of Justice policy that we will not, force anybody to testify before Congress. We will not prosecute anybody for refusing to testify before Congress if they are claiming that they are a counselor, an advisor to Donald Trump. And Amanda Carpenter from CNN, former CNN, says, oh, look, Blanche gets confirmed. Trump gets an entirely new immunity. Josh Gerson over on Politico, making the same point. He says this is really all about Boris Epstein. Boris Epstein, who has no government job, reportedly has Russian ties. And when he left Trump's first term White House, was facing pay-to-play allegations during that transition. He and Steve Bannon are right now in active court proceedings, named as secret operatives in a White House scheme to pressure major law firms. And this thing could bust wide open. I mean, this is arguably a crime. And, you know, as Bannon said in a televised interview, he said, let me repeat this. There are major law firms in Washington, D.C. What we are trying to do is put you out of business and bankrupt you. And the American Bar Association, for God's sake, says you cannot say that these are privileged communications. This guy's a private citizen. But, you know, the American Bar Association, looking at disbarment proceedings for these guys, has asked for 16 categories of documents about Boris Epstein, and none of them have been turned over. The White House is just refusing. Nope, not going to do it. Meanwhile, Donald Trump just reminded us that he's a coward. I mean, keep in mind, this is the guy during Vietnam. You know, he famously said that his Vietnam-era trauma was not getting sexually transmitted diseases during the 60s and early 70s. And, you know, he had his daddy paid a podiatrist a big sum of money to provide an x-ray of somebody else's foot with bone spurs that Donald Trump could submit to the draft board. So five times he got his deferments for having bone spurs. His feet are so bad that he could not go into the military service, according to this. And Dean Obadala, my colleague on SiriusXM here, was just going off on this yesterday on his Substack newsletter. He says, he points out, George Washington led the American Revolutionary Army. Right. Ulysses S. Grant led the Union Army and became president of the United States. George Herbert Walker Bush flew combat missions as a Navy pilot in World War II. John Kennedy, was driving a PT boat in the Asian theater during World War II, got blown out of the water. John Kerry volunteered for Vietnam and got wounded two or three times. Donald Trump, he hid in a catering cart. And, you know, it's become kind of a joke, and Trump is obviously embarrassed about it, and, you know, it's the... And the comparisons are flying fast and furious. In 1997, there was this movie, Air Force One. Remember that, with Harrison Ford as

0: he shoves it in their faces. You know, he says, if I go, you go, when he knows that he's on a separate airplane. No, if he's not going to go, and the Air Force One becomes, you know, filled with Marco Rubio and a bunch of reporters and a couple of staffers. Now, Trump is on a separate plane with this 35-year-old blonde that is, like, attached to him at the hip. It sits in his bedroom in the evenings and helps him do his tweets and stuff. They call her the printer or whatever. And she talks about him like he's her father figure, although there are some people who are wondering, you know, what's really going on here. So he takes her on the separate airplane and leaves behind Marco Rubio on Air Force One to get shot out of the sky. I mean, you know, this is weird. This is very weird. And I think, you know, more than anything else, it shows that this is a guy. You know, I mentioned this the other day. I don't understand how it is that Republicans seem to think that Donald Trump is this big macho guy. I mean, he wears more makeup, and now he's wearing a wig, than some drag queens. He's morbidly obese. He's tweeting out all these pictures of himself as macho man, you know, as, you know, skinny and healthy and all. And he's even having having AI touch up photos of him when he goes out golfing because he looks so bad. And this is the macho man that the cucks over on, you know, the Republican, the MAGA people are like, oh, he's such a manly man. Yeah, put on a little more makeup, Donald. So anyway, it's getting weird out there. It's just getting very, very weird. It's 13 and a half minutes past the hour. I'll take a break here and be back on the other side with what happens to your DNA if you go on a vegan diet. This is an absolutely mind-boggling study. It's absolutely fascinating. And, you know, the MAHA people are like, oh, take that, you know, mRNA shot, your DNA change. Well, it doesn't. But actually eating can change your DNA? Hang on.
1: This is the Tom Hartman Program.
0: I'll share that geeky science with you on the other side of the break, and I'll pick up your calls. So stay with us.

0: and welcome back. Michelle in Kansas City, Missouri. Hey, Michelle, what's on your mind today?
1: I wanted to talk about the Missouri primaries last week.
0: Oh, please.
1: To give you hope and inspiration.
0: Okay.
1: We had four ballot issues. Two were going to pass because they should have. But the two that were very disconcerting to me was ballot four issue, which was to take away our right to petition to put something on the ballot to change our constitution, like we've done to make abortion a constitutional right and minimum wage. And, Tom, I could not believe this. I'm thinking, we're not going to get rid of that because we're Missourians. It passed. 80% said no, we want to keep that right. 80%.
0: Yeah.
1: And number five, though, I was concerned about because it was like take away property taxes and income taxes, so I was concerned. Tom, we voted no, 82%. No, we want to continue paying our taxes and being responsible citizens.
0: Yep.
1: I couldn't believe it. I had to wake my husband up at 4 o'clock in the morning and go, honey, here's what the issue, here's what happened.
0: Michelle, do you know what the proportion was of people who voted in the Republican versus Democratic primaries? Because it could be that these numbers are shifting the way they are just because far more Democrats showed up to vote than Republicans.
1: Not only that, I think more Democrats showed up because Republicans are kind of right now, I will say the word disarray, Tom.
0: Yeah,
1: but,
0: I think they're not quite sure what to make of what's going on.
1: Exactly, and I went to the poll, and I've worked this poll, you know, as an electioneer, and you know, because I've worked in politics, and I've been going there. I walked in, Tom, and I asked, I always say, how's the turnout been? And they were like, for a primary election, the turnout was great. Mm. And the poll workers were young.
0: Mm. Great.
1: I mean,

0: some were 30, 40. Usually they're like 75, 80, and I got to help them help.
1: No, but I remember. My mom used to be a poll worker.
0: I was amazed. I was like, where's Newt? Because this one guy has been working there forever. And they're like, and young people. So things are changing. Yeah. And I think people are tired. But I've never seen results like that, 82%, 80% saying, no, something's wrong. But I just wanted to let you go and give you some hope.
1: Yeah.
0: I'm going to say the show me state showed them to the door.
1: I love it. I love it, Michelle.
0: Have a good one, Tom.
1: Well, Michelle, I have another question. Just, you know, how that this is all, you know, what's going on with these ballot measures and things. Where do you think do you think there's any possibility that you're going to end up with any Democrats elected statewide this year? I mean, you know,
0: I will say,
1: the governor, the attorney general, that kind of stuff.
0: No, oh God, no. No, not. I don't know, not this year, but I will say in 2 years. I mean, Jackson County and St. Louis County, Springfield, we always do Democrats in Boone County. But I just don't, statewide, those
1: rural
0: areas.
1: Well, you had Claire McCaskill there for a while, right?
0: But she was Springfield, and that's still a college town, and she got around. But you got to watch out for those outstate people. The rural people are still just thinking, got to be Republican or nothing else. But when you talk to them, they always talk about Democrat stuff.
1: Yeah. Well, they're listening to right-wing talk radio. That's all they've got, literally.
0: Me when I go down to my lake council of the Ozarks. I preach every time, Tom.
1: Good on you, Michelle. Good on you. Thanks so much for the call. I appreciate the update.
0: Bye.
1: It's 18 minutes past the hour.

0: Tired of spin and billionaire-backed news? 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Democracy belongs to you. So MAGA Mike and the Republicans want a religious test for people running for public office. They want to know that you are sufficiently Christian to be worthy of being elected. Right. MAGA Mike is one of these seven mountain evangelicals. There are seven domains where these dominionists believe that we need to have religion completely take them over. Education, religion, family, business, government and military, arts and entertainment, and the media. Seriously. This is not what Jesus was preaching when he said, give unto Caesar what is Caesar and unto God what is God's. This is the opposite, in fact, of what Jesus was teaching. It's the opposite of Matthew 25, where Jesus said the only way to get to heaven is by feeding the hungry, healing the sick, helping the poor. This is counter-Christian, anti-Christian, in fact. In fact, I think you could say it is the Antichrist's work. There's a piece about it over at HartmanReport.com. Check it out.
1: Hit the rattle!

0: first 45 records that I ever owned. I think I was 8 years old when that song came. I mean, the original, you know. In fact, I don't recall who was the artist. But it was anyway. Back to geeky science here. This is absolutely astonishing. This was a study. It was published in the medical journal MedCom, Medical Communications. Peer-reviewed study. They took a group of people and split them in half. These were just, you know, normal people. They weren't, in fact, they tried to get people that were kind of just average, right? Nobody was, like, super fat, super skinny, older or young. I mean, it was just a bunch of people that were kind of right in the middle. And half of them ate a normal, you know, meat-heavy diet, the standard American diet, eating meat every day. And the other half ate no meat at all. For 4 weeks, just 4 weeks. And before and after, they drew blood, and there are literally hundreds of markers in your DNA that indicate how rapidly you're aging. There's 10 of them that are just well-established markers that are actually used. I did one of these blood tests myself just, you know, I don't know, a year ago or so. And it came back and said that my biological age, you don't even have to tell them how old you are, right? That my biological age was 63. And I think it's because of this study. I mean, this is really remarkable what they found. This one is called PhenoAge, and it's your phenotype is basically your DNA. And it's not that your DNA itself is changing. It's that your DNA is made up of millions of genes, and that these genes get turned on or off by, you know, events in your life and by your body and your metabolism and everything else. And they're responsive to your environment, which includes what you eat. And so one of these said this one dug deeper into a process called DNA methylation, where tiny chemical tags attached to DNA and act like light switches for genes, turning them up or down without rewiring the genetic code itself. Researchers scanned more than 800,000 of these switches and found that going vegan flipped on a distinct set of them. One eye-catching pattern involved genes tied to cell growth. In the vegan group, genetic switches, when stuck on, are linked to cancer getting dialed down. In other words, it turns up genes tied to in other words, you're less likely to get cancer, right? Genes tied to processing fat quieted down in the vegan group, so you're less likely to get fat on a vegan diet. While genes connected to longevity, cell repair, and stress management all ramped up on a vegan diet. Just four weeks, no meat, no dairy products. Neutrophils, a white blood cell that rises with inflammation, were significantly lower in the vegan group. In other words, less inflammation, which is what leads to cancer, among other things. Significantly lower in the vegan group than the meat-rich group by month's end. CD4 plus T cells, these are a blood cell that helps the immune system stay balanced instead of overreacting, were significantly higher. In other words, your immune system is less likely to go insane at you. With things like, you know, these autoimmune diseases. On one called PhenoAge, the vegan group's estimated biological age dropped by about 1.7 years. So 1 month on a vegan diet and you get a year, 1.7 years younger. It didn't stop people from aging. It actually retarded their age, reversed their biological age. A second clock, Grim Age, this is another one of these, you know, that they do these studies based on, showed a similar half-year dip in the vegan group alone. And one of the measurements of age in the meat eaters actually advanced a little more than the 4 weeks that they were on the study. So people eating meat are aging actually faster than they should, or at least eating meat every day. Now, there are, you know, there is kind of a trend right now, and I'll tell you, you know, Louise and I are doing this, of eating 90%, 95% vegan. And then once every other week or so, Louise and I will have a piece of salmon or some sardines, you know, just some kind of fatty fish. I am convinced that, you know, we probably need a little bit of that. And we'll occasionally put a little feta cheese on a salad or something. So we're not strict vegans. but you know, we were for years, and we were. I've been a vegetarian since I was 15 years old. I mean, that was when I stopped eating meat after getting into transcendental meditation and also joining SDS and saying, you know, this is my statement of nonviolence against the Vietnam War. But this is just a remarkable study. And it comports with just my life experience. I mean, I've been around a lot of years, and I've known a lot of people from my teenage years who were vegetarians back then, because it was a big thing back, you know, in the mid-60s, to become a vegetarian because of transcendental meditation or because of the Vietnam War or because you read Arnold Arendt or just because it was just a hot thing back then. And I have friends from college who are still vegetarians. And almost universally, they look like 10 years younger than the people who are still meat eaters. So consider this. You know, certainly just cutting out all the meat and going vegan for a month, just, you know, every other month or something like that, or, you know, every other week. I mean, you know, the average American eats meat every single day. And it's just, I'm telling you, it's absolutely unnecessary. Meat and dairy products, animal products, let's call them. So, for what it's worth, end of preaching. One of my favorite topics, end of preaching. Okay, it's 27 minutes past the hour. What's on your mind? I'll pick up your calls on the other side of the break. We'll be right back. Stay with us.
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0: Speaking the truth, the Bob Kennedy and the slaughterhouses would really rather you didn't know all about. I'll be right back with you.

Could Texas flip? A judge guts Trump's mail voting order. Insurers bankroll the third way. Minnesota tells federal monitors to back off. Lindell won't quit. And vegan diets rewind your DNA? Good morning. This is the Commonwealth Report, news for the public, not the powerful. Could Texas really turn blue this November? Nate Silver dropped his new midterm forecast Tuesday, and he's calling Texas lean Democrat. Let that sink in. Texas. Silver gives Democrat James Tallarico a 63% shot at flipping that Senate seat. Tallarico is running against Ken Paxton, the state attorney general who knocked off John Cornyn in a brutal primary with Trump's endorsement. Paxton comes with baggage, an impeachment, lawsuits, and a messy public divorce. Republicans warned this would happen if he won the nomination. Karl Rove warned about it. Cornyn warned about it. Silver ranks only two states as better Democratic pickups: North Carolina, where Roy Cooper's got a 90% chance, and Maine, where Troy Jackson's at 69% against Susan Collins. Here's what matters for you. When the reddest big state in America is in play, the map isn't fixed. Voters can change it. If anyone tells you your vote doesn't count, just think of Texas. A judge blocks Trump's mail ballot power grab again. Federal Judge Indira Talwani blocked Trump's election order again on Tuesday. This is the one that would have handed the Postal Service the power to decide who gets a mail ballot. Trump signed it in March. Talwani gutted it in June for more than 20 Democratic-led states. Now she's granted a preliminary injunction for the League of Women Voters that stops the Postal Service cold nationwide. She wrote that we're less than 90 days from the November 3rd election, and you don't rewrite the rules on the eve of a vote. Here's the part nobody should skip. Talwani says the administration hasn't even bothered defending the order as constitutional. They just want it running. Trump's asking the Supreme Court to lift the first block. Mail voting is how millions of workers, of working people, seniors, and rural voters cast their ballots. That's why it's the target. Who's paying the third way to fight Medicare for all? Third Way is the centrist group, so-called, launching a $15 million campaign against the left wing of the Democratic Party. Its president, Jonathan Cowen, says the group is preparing for war against candidates who back Medicare for all. So who's writing the checks? Well, Sludge reporter David Moore went digging through tax filings and found an insurance industry outfit called Better Solutions for Healthcare handed Third Way's advocacy arm $50,000. Its members include Blue Cross Blue Shield Association and the insurance lobby, AHIP, and it runs out of a Republican strategy firm's offices in Arlington. CVS Health and Johnson & Johnson show up as donors, too. Third Way doesn't disclose its funders, and when the New York Times, CNN, and the Washington Post all quoted Third Way attacking Abdul El-Sayed after his Michigan Senate primary win, not one of them asked who pays the bills. Follow the damn money. Why did Minnesota push federal agents away from the polls? Trump's Justice Department sent about 20 federal monitors into Minnesota's two biggest counties for Tuesday's primary. Hennepin and Ramsey said no. Under state law, counties can refuse, and they did. So those federal staffers had to stand outside the 100-foot line around the polls, same as everybody else. Secretary of State Steve Simon didn't stop there. He and Attorney General Keith Ellison sent state observers to watch the watchers. The Justice Department says it's about ballot security and federal law. Fair enough. Simon noted federal observers came here under presidents of both parties, but this administration has deployed more than 50 monitors across seven counties this primary season, and Trump keeps insisting he won Minnesota three times when he lost it three times. Federal agents showing up uninvited at your polling place isn't oversight, it's pressure. Minnesota's answer was simple: stay back. Guess who refuses to concede in Minnesota? Of course he did. Mike Lindell, the MyPillow guy, lost Minnesota's Republican primary for governor and won't concede. State Representative Lisa DeMuth beat him 43% to 32, with more than 95% of the vote counted. Lindell's argument? He's only down 20,000 votes with 277,000 left to count, so why quit? A St. Paul reporter says he's claiming anomalies his team will study overnight. Anomalies. This is the man who already owes $2.3 million for defaming a Dominion Voting Systems employee. Hours before the polls closed, Trump told Minnesota that Lindell will not let you down. Apparently, free and fair elections are free and fair right up until the pillow man loses. DeMuth faces Senator Amy Klobuchar in November. Can 1 month of eating vegan rewind your DNA clock?
Geeky science here. Researchers at UC San Diego and the University of Freiburg took 48 healthy adults. 24 went strict vegan for a month, 24 ate meat heavy, and calories stayed the same, so weight loss wouldn't muddy things. They then read more than 800,000 chemical switches on the participants' DNA. The vegan group's biological age dropped about 1.7 years on a clock called phenoage. Inflammation markers fell. Immune cells that keep the body balanced went up. Genes tied to repair and longevity switched on. Now the amazing part, 24 people per group is small, 1 month is short, and most of the gene findings didn't survive statistical correction, so a longer study's already planned. But the direction looks good, and beans are a heck of a lot cheaper than pills, and better for you. And that's the way it is today, Wednesday, August 12th, 2026. I'm Tom Harbin.

0: 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Or that after the show we send out Sue's Stack, a list of every topic I've discussed along with clickable hot links to every source of information I've shared with you on the air? It's all completely free and available over at tom.tv, T-H-O-M.tv. Check it out. So what do we call the really, really mind-bogglingly rich? You know, at the founding of the Republic, they were referred to as speculators or moneyed interest or aristocrats. In the years leading up to the Civil War, we called them the cotton lords and the plantation aristocracy. In the late 19th century, they were the robber barons. In the 1930s, FDR called them the economic royalists. But since the Reagan Revolution, we've just called them billionaires. And now, you know, some of them want to call themselves tech bros, like, that's kind of a good thing, you know, like tech is positive and bros, you know, like Mark Zuckerberg saying we need more masculine energy in American business culture. So we need a new phrase. I would like to suggest the morbidly rich. Morbidly suggests unhealthy. And the vast riches that some of these people have is unhealthy to our democracy, particularly since five Republicans on the Supreme Court said that morbidly rich people can buy politicians. And it's unhealthy for them, too. So morbidly rich. There's an op-ed over at HartmanReport.com all about it. Check it out. Welcome back. 35 minutes past the hour. And so what's on your mind today? Pearson in Lamarck, Texas. Hey, Pearson, what's up?
1: Hey, theoretically hopeful and happy Wednesday to you and your crew.
0: There you go. Back at you.
1: Yeah, and you are both inspired and inspiring generally, but especially when you describe personal outcomes for yourself with your diet and you and your wife. I find that especially helpful. I want to thank you for that.
0: Yeah, I was just telling Sean, just real quickly here, Pearson, this is like yesterday. I had about a quarter cup or about a half a cup of oatmeal for lunch with some blueberries. And for dinner, Louise made corn on the cob, and she diced up some cucumbers and onions and put olive oil over it. And that's all I ate yesterday. And I'm still full. I haven't eaten yet today. I don't eat breakfasts, but you know, it's like you get used to a vegan diet, and it's just like it's a very comfortable thing. I mean, you just feel good in your body. Back to you, Pearson.
1: I wish I could convince my family to think the same way you and I do.
0: Yeah, well, you just have to try it out. You know, it works.
1: Leading by example for me.
0: It's also a cheap way to eat.
1: Yeah. That could be another thing, too. Yeah. But listen, in response to a comment you made at the start of your show with regards to the current political climate, I have two suggestions. The first one has to do with nomenclature, and the second one has to do with being unapologetic, aggressive, progressive when it comes to candidates, whether they're centrist candidates or progressives, challenging voting results at the end. We should understand that going the go-along-to-get-along way, like the way Al Gore did, didn't work, and in fact that emboldens the other side to continue to mess with polling results and challenge.
0: Yep.
1: You know, when you have a 1.3 or 1% of victory for Dr. Al Said in Washington against that so-called moderate, which she's not. She's anything but a moderate. She's a centrist. Leads me to nomenclature. Nomenclature is really important now in the final weeks and months before the midterm. So, for example, when we hear, like on NPR, when they talk about moderate Democrats, and when Pelosi, Schumer, Biden, and those centrists refer to themselves as moderate, and they refer to us as far-left liberal, we have to correct them every time and say, no, you guys are centrist Democrats. Yeah. We're the mainstream. We're not radical. That lady who lost, in spite of all those millions of dollars they packed put behind her, to Dr. Al Said, she's not a moderate. She's a centrist.
0: Yeah.
1: So there's that.
0: I think those two words can be conflated. I prefer to call them corporate Democrats, you know, because they're taking money from big corporations. That's the big thing that you know, if you join the Progressive Caucus, one of the things you got to do is say, I'm not going to take PAC money from corporations. That's the big point of demarcation.
1: I use this interchangeably. And the way I get around that is when I refer to the oligarchy, I don't say oligarchy. I always precede it with corporate industrial. So I say corporate industrial oligarchy.
0: Yeah.
1: That way I know when I talk to my neighbors, they know immediately. They can figure out, when I say it that way, they can figure out who I'm referring to.
0: Yeah,
1: likewise, I'll close with this. Here at KPFT in Houston, we have what's called fair trade coffee, not free trade coffee. Mm-hmm. We refer to free enterprise when it should be fair enterprise. We should refer to centrist Democrats, not moderate Democrats. And by the way, are you familiar with a two-year-old video put out by James Tallarico?
0: No.
1: I call it the beer better than religion speech. Mm-hmm. Right now, you can find it on our Pacifica station. It's in the archives. Mm-hmm. Eric Bertha Willis, your friend, he aired it on his show Friday, mm-hmm. August 7th. Mm-hmm. And you can go to kpft.org. You can go to the KPFT's archive page and scroll down the page, look under Friday the 7th, under his program, Politics Done Right, and that video, it runs less than, I think it's 15 minutes, 52 seconds, and I got to tell you, when you listen to that guy's so-called sermon, it was way better than the sermon. It was comprehensive. Mm-hmm. And you listen to all the things he touched base on, you would not describe him as a centrist.
0: Yeah.
1: He's borderline progressive.
0: Yeah, Tallarico. Yeah, he's about as progressive as you can get in Texas. He's doing a marvelous job, and I think he's going to be the next senator from Texas, you know, God willing, right? Knock wood.
1: I hope so, and I hope the guy in the wheelchair gets this knocked out of his wheelchair.
0: Yeah. Greg Abbott is as corrupt as they come. It's such a tragedy for
1: your
0: state.
1: They're
0: horrible. Pearson, thanks for the call, and thanks for listening to us on KPFT there in Lamarck, Texas. I appreciate it. Bill in Mazeppa, Minnesota. Hey, Bill, what's on your mind today?
2: Hey, Tom, how's it going there?
0: Good.
2: I live in a real red, a little town in Minnesota, mm-hmm. Trump country, definitely. Mm-hmm. And my neighbor, she's lived in the same house for 40 years. She did not receive her mail-in ballot, and she just went down to vote yesterday, mm-hmm. in person then, thinking, well, maybe she didn't order it. Well, they told her down there at the poll that her ballot was sent back as undeliverable or something.
0: Hmm.
2: So she's mad as hell about it.
0: Yeah.
2: And she's lived in the same house for 40 years. Cool. Now, she does have a post office box, but I shared the post office box with her for the last 30 years. Mm-hmm. And our mail comes there with the wrong address on it, with our physical address on it. It always makes it to the mailbox.
0: Mm-hmm.
2: And she was told that they sent it back. Now, the election officials let her vote in person, you know, mm-hmm. but whoever's in charge here at the post
0: Do you think office, this was just, you know, one of those random mistakes, or do you think that somebody in the post office has got it in for you?
2: Well, I don't know.
0: Yeah.
2: I don't know. It is a newer guy in the post office.
0: Yeah.
2: But he's been there for 6 months or so. He's not that new.
0: Yeah.
2: There's only 700 people in this town.
0: Your postal delivery person probably has a pretty good idea of your politics. I mean, I get stuff in the mail from the Democratic Party and Democratic candidates pretty much exclusively,
2: sure.
0: because that's all I donate
2: sure.
0: to. And so my mail carrier knows my politics. So if he decides that he doesn't want to deliver my ballot, you know, because he's a Republican or something, I mean, I think we have to hope that just doesn't happen, because the post office should not be politicized. Bill, thanks for the call. Good luck, and let me know if you guys find out exactly what happened. Dave in Hale, Michigan. Hey, Dave, what's up?
3: Hey, good to talk to you, Tom. I got something about the indigenous people, about the Indians and so forth.
0: Mm-hmm.
3: My question is to you, I've listened to some of these tribal leaders and stuff like that talking on different things and goes on with the free nation. They're separate than us, obviously, but, you know, they seem to work for a common cause. You never hear them talking about unions and all this other stuff. You never hear them too much arguing about corporate intervention and stuff like we do. And you never hear them talk about the medication, our health care plans and stuff like that. Is there something I'm missing here? I mean, can you fill in the blank?
0: Well, I'm not a member of a...
3: We have this problem?
0: Yeah, I'm not a member of a Native American tribe, and I don't know that much about them, you know, their internal politics, frankly. It's been a lot of years since I
3: Yeah, have you had anybody on? have you any, had anybody on to talk about the differences between us?
0: I'm not sufficiently well informed about that to opine on it. Wow. You know, my sense of it would be that the tribe is kind of the union, but I believe that some of the casinos around here are unionized. I would have to look into it. I just don't know, Dave.
3: Thanks, Tom. Yeah. I'm wondering.
0: Yeah, thanks for the call. I'm sorry I don't have an answer for you. I just don't know. It happens sometimes. It happens more often than you'd think. 44 and a half minutes past the hour. Back with more of your calls in just a minute. Stick around.
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0: Defending America from the weapons of mass deception. I'll be right back with you.

0: and welcome back. Michael in Bronx, New York. Hey, Michael, what's on your mind today?
1: Hi, a whole lot, Tom, good buddy. I'm so mad right now at the recent turn of events. Let me start off like this. Just as you have Slim Shady identified as Eminem, you find out he's a hell of a lot more legitimate than the fat Shady that is identified as Donald Trump. The swap stunt that he... Oh, you like that, huh? But yeah, the swap stunt... The swap stunt that he pulled with the two planes, the Air Force Ones, and then he is going to leave the public, namely his staff and reporters, on board on the decoy plane, in which that could have been struck by an Iran missile or whatever the hell it was that they were threatening Trump with.
0: Yeah, at the very least, what they should have said to the people on the plane was, there's a credible threat against this plane, and if you choose to get off right now, we won't, you know, call you names or anything. But, you know, people should have been informed. I mean, this is just crazy.
1: And that's exactly, what the media was saying. And then his reaction is that, well, whatever. And yeah. Then he says, if I go, then you go. Like, if I go down, you go down. Get the hell out of here. I ain't going with you whatsoever. Yeah, exactly.
0: The guy's a coward. Now, I mean, it's just, there's no other way to describe it. Donald Trump is a coward. He has been a coward his whole entire life. Bullies are almost always cowards, and this guy's a bully.
1: And he's a bully. He's a coward. He's a sinister. He's a terrorist. He is a number one danger to the safety and lives of all Americans. And I just wish people in Congress and in the corporate media will grow a bunch of cojones, if I can use that term, and then just take a stand against this guy.
0: Say it out loud. Go ahead and impeach him
1: and so forth.
0: I get it, Michael.
1: You know,
0: I get it.
1: Yeah,
0: a great rant, as always. Michael, thank you. Steve in Yorba Linda, California. Hey, Steve, thanks for listening to KPFK. What's up?
2: Hello, Tom. Hey. Hello, everybody out there. I enjoy the program. What I was going to suggest was, people probably aren't going to be able to figure this one out immediately, but when we are thinking about our country, talking about our country, I'm going to suggest that people say the United States or the USA instead of saying America. And I know it sounds weird because it becomes so automatic just to say America, but the fact is, even on our money, it says United States of America, which means part of.
0: Yeah, I mean, arguably a Chilean is an American, you know, a Colombian is an American, a Mexican is an American, because it's, you know, it's the American hemisphere, the North and South and Central.
2: Yeah. It's just become so automatic for people to, you know.
0: All named after Amerigo Vespucci.
2: Yeah, there you go.
0: The old Fire Sign Theater song, you know, God bless Vespucci land. Anyhow, back to you, Steve.
2: Okay.
0: Yeah.
2: Yeah. Well, you know, it's so automatic, but I'm just asking people to do that because it is the way it is. Even on our money, it says
0: No, I get it, and I've been hearing
2: the United States in there.
0: I've been hearing this song from Canadians for a long, long time. You guys aren't the only Americans. Steve, thank you for the call.
2: Yeah.
0: Good talking to you. We'll be right back with more of your calls in just a moment. Stay with us.

Hey, thanks so much for sharing our program and for reaching out to our stations and sponsors and letting them know that you're listening. It really means a lot to us. Are you feeling exhausted by Donald Trump? So many Americans are. And not Donald Trump, not just Donald Trump. The entire GOP. We've got this war on trans people. We've got a war on queer people. We've got a war on people of color. A war on voting. Young people concerned about climate change, and Republicans not only refusing to do anything about it, but like Marjorie Taylor Greene out there talking about how, oh, wow, it's just normal variation, you know? It's nothing to worry about. Just keep on shoveling that coal. People cutting pills in half because they can't afford their medicine. Parents who don't have enough money to properly dress their kids for school, even though they're working full-time. Seniors fearing that the Republican Party is going to finally succeed in killing off Social Security and Medicare. They're trying it again. You know, it's this whole, yes, we'll raise the debt ceiling as part of cut Social Security. It's nuts. I got a whole op-ed about it over at HartmanReport.com. Check it out.

0: is essentially what is sweeping the primaries right now. You know, I am convinced if Bernie Sanders had never existed, that we probably wouldn't be where we are right now. I mean, God bless Bernie Sanders. Alfredo in Mountain View, California. Hey, Alfredo, what's on your mind today?
1: Hi. I wanted to follow up on your rant on veganism. It's a great rant. I have been vegan since 1985.
0: Oh, wow.
1: And then, yeah. And I was doing my studies on sustainability. I found out that raising animals for food is the most, not only the most destructive form of raising food.
0: It's true.
1: But, a vegan diet, when I switched to a vegan diet, my cholesterol then was about 210. When I switched to a vegan diet, within 3 months, my cholesterol dropped to 141.
0: Wow.
1: Within 3 months, doing nothing.
0: Yeah.
1: And now I am almost 69 years old, and my total cholesterol is 149. It hasn't changed much.
0: Mm-hmm.
1: No medications or anything.
0: Yeah.
1: And so, yeah, the low density lipoprotein, or LDL, mm-hmm. which is the bad cholesterol, is found only on animal foods.
0: Yeah.
1: And so when you eat animal foods, you're raising your cholesterol and increasing your chances of heart disease, stroke, and many types of cancers.
0: Yeah.
1: And so, yeah, adopting a vegan diet is the best thing you can do for your health and for the planet as well.
0: It's true.
1: Because raising animals for food uses huge amounts of resources.
0: It's true. And the thing that's interesting about this, Alfredo, is that when I've talked to a bunch of people over the years who have had the same experience,
1: yeah.
0: and that is that when you would just abandon all the animal products, you know, the cheese and the meat and eggs and fish,
1: yeah.
0: and just leave it behind for a couple of days, maybe a week, you actually kind of crave those protein foods, and then that craving goes away. And once
1: it's kind of addictive, yeah.
0: Yeah, and once it's gone. In fact, I remember when I first became a vegetarian, I was 16. I was driving down the street in East Lansing. I was suddenly had this urge to get a Burger King Whopper, and I'd been a vegetarian for like a couple of months, and so I went through the drive-thru and I bought one. And I took a bite out of it, and I hit a piece of gristle, and it suddenly hit me that I was chewing on a dead cow, and I had to pull over to the side and throw up. I mean, it's like your whole body changes the way that you react to food. I literally haven't tasted meat,
1: yeah.
0: you know, any mammal meats since that day.
1: Yeah, I have a similar experience with meat. Even the smell, when I smell meat or burgers or something,
0: yeah.
1: I get ill. You know, I cannot smell this stuff, but.
0: Yeah.
1: Anyway, it's a great rant, Tom, and I hope your listeners are listening because it's a good one.
0: Yeah, if you want to live longer and you want to stay healthy, it's real simple.
1: And
0: just don't eat animal products.
1: Help the planet.
0: Yeah, and have a healthier planet. Exactly.
1: Yeah.
0: Alfredo, thank you. Thanks,
1: Tom.
0: Thanks for testifying.
1: Yeah.
0: Dave in Olympia, Washington. Hey, Dave, what's on your mind?
2: Hey, Tom. Yeah, I just wanted to chime in on the vegan-vegetarian diet
0: really?
2: As well.
0: Okay.
2: I'm about 10 years younger than you, but I've been a vegetarian since 1989. And what switched me was I stumbled across John Robbins' book, Diet
0: for
2: New America.
0: Yeah, John's a good friend.
2: And that was awesome. Yeah, when I read that, like, whoa. Yeah, because I think he's an organ guy, isn't he?
0: Yeah.
2: But anyways, I got a funny story to go with that. So, back then, it was about 5 years ago, I had a friend that we kind of got in a friendly debate. He was going to do the Atkins diet.
0: Which is mostly meat.
2: Man, you know that?
0: Yeah.
2: Yeah, it's horrible. It puts you in acidosis. I mean, it's just a horrible way to lose weight. It's,
0: mm-hmm.
2: And so I said, yeah, and, you know, that's a complete opposite. I go, and I told him the story. You know, I read this book back in 89, and, there was Michael Clapper was in there, and Dean Ornish, mm-hmm. I'm trying to remember, Colin Campbell, the China study, remember
0: yeah.
2: that?
0: And the Cleveland Clinic stuff.
2: Yeah, and so all that.
0: Yeah,
2: yeah and I said, well, let's I haven't checked in with those guys in decades and wonder how they're doing. So I did a Google search, and they're all out there still doing conferences. And
0: Cleveland Clinic is still claiming that a vegan diet will actually reverse heart disease.
2: Yeah, yeah. So I shared that with them, and I said, God, I'm going to look up Atkins. And I looked up Atkins, and he died several years ago overweight of a heart attack.
0: I know. Yeah.
2: So I just... it's like, well, I think I'm going to stick with what I have. I mean, I'm, you know, like I said, I'm about 10 years younger than you and zero medication, super healthy, and worked great for me. And I do occasional salmon because we live in the Pacific Northwest. You can't get
0: better. Yeah, I mean, you just you kind of have to.
2: You know, a little fish oil is good for you. But, yeah, mostly vegan. And, it's just served me quite well.
0: And I think
2: the rest of my family, younger and older, are all on medications. And, you know, I've dealt with cancer and gout and high cholesterol and, I mean, all that. I've skipped all that. You know, they've made fun of me for years. And,
0: I have a couple of friends and relatives who, after they had a heart attack, became vegan. And saw the same thing. Suddenly they lost weight until their weight was normal, and then it stabilized, and their cholesterol numbers got better, and their arteries or veins or whatever it is that they measure, you know, were doing better. And this is not rocket science. I am convinced that humans are capable of eating and digesting meat as kind of a fallback, as an emergency, you know, when you're in a pinch, but that, you know, most of the great apes are entirely vegetarian. Some of them eat insects.
2: Oh, yeah. And but a gorilla, I mean, they're not weak.
0: No, they're not. Yeah, 800-pound gorilla lives on green stuff exclusively. Yeah. They do not eat meat.
2: Yeah.
0: So, and they're our relatives. All right, Dave, thanks a lot for the call. Right. You know, it's supposed to be a political show. I didn't expect to go down this road, but it is an amazing study that was just published that going on a vegan diet actually reverses your aging, makes you younger.
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4: While the production of my lowdown commentaries is high-tech, I confess that I'm antiquated. I still write each piece in longhand, applying my ballpoint to paper. This has caused bewildered glances from some who see me scribbling away in local coffee shops and bars. Recently, one fellow sidled up and whispered, "Watch out! If they see you doing this, they'll haul you off to the Smithsonian." But we handwriters might not be as obsolete as the key tappers assume. A fast-spreading grassroots movement is calling for schools to re-emphasize the value of writing and printing by hand instead of being wholly dependent on machines. Already, 24 states, as varied as Mississippi and California, now require public schools to teach cursive writing in 3rd through 5th grades. This squares with new understanding of how brains absorb information. While keyboards are faster, the slower, more tactile act of handwriting creates longer-lasting comprehension of letters and better retention of the thoughts they convey. Neuroscientists find that rote keystrokes on a computer require little mental engagement, while physically drawing out words and ideas takes coordination of multiple areas of the brain to focus memory, eyes, and fingers on creating a written product. Just writing this piece conjured up a fond remembrance of my early childhood, sitting on the floor of our home learning to draw the ABCs, both print and cursive, on those line practice pads. It was both an artistic exercise and the development of a foundational tool for a life of learning. This is Jim Hightower saying, yes, computer literacy is an indispensable element of today's childhood curriculum, but so is the richer development of human thinking through putting pen to paper. So let's do both.

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1: Could Texas flip? A judge guts Trump's mail voting order. Insurers bankroll the third way. Minnesota tells federal monitors to back off. Lindell won't quit. And vegan diets rewind your DNA? Good morning. This is the Commonwealth Report, news for the public, not the powerful. Could Texas really turn blue this November? Nate Silver dropped his new midterm forecast Tuesday, and he's calling Texas lean Democrat. Let that sink in. Texas. Silver gives Democrat James Tallarico a 63% shot at flipping that Senate seat. Tallarico is running against Ken Paxton, the state attorney general who knocked off John Cornyn in a brutal primary with Trump's endorsement. Paxton comes with baggage, an impeachment, lawsuits, and a messy public divorce. Republicans warned this would happen if he won the nomination. Karl Rove warned about it. Cornyn warned about it. Silver ranks only two states as better Democratic pickups: North Carolina, where Roy Cooper's got a 90% chance, and Maine, where Troy Jackson's at 69% against Susan Collins. Here's what matters for you. When the reddest big state in America is in play, the map isn't fixed. Voters can change it. If anyone tells you your vote doesn't count, just think of Texas. A judge blocks Trump's mail ballot power grab again. Federal Judge Indira Talwani blocked Trump's election order again on Tuesday. This is the one that would have handed the Postal Service the power to decide who gets a mail ballot. Trump signed it in March. Talwani gutted it in June for more than 20 Democratic-led states. Now she's granted a preliminary injunction for the League of Women Voters that stops the Postal Service cold nationwide. She wrote that we're less than 90 days from the November 3rd election, and you don't rewrite the rules on the eve of a vote. Here's the part nobody should skip. Talwani says the administration hasn't even bothered defending the order as constitutional. They just want it running. Trump's asking the Supreme Court to lift the first block. Mail voting is how millions of workers, of working people, seniors, and rural voters cast their ballots. That's why it's the target. Who's paying the third way to fight Medicare for All? Third Way is the centrist group, so-called, launching a $15 million campaign against the left wing of the Democratic Party. Its president, Jonathan Cowen, says the group is preparing for war against candidates who back Medicare for All. So who's writing the checks? Well, Sludge reporter David Moore went digging through tax filings and found an insurance industry outfit called Better Solutions for Healthcare handed Third Way's advocacy arm $50,000. Its members include Blue Cross Blue Shield Association and the insurance lobby, AHIP, and it runs out of a Republican strategy firm's offices in Arlington. CVS Health and Johnson & Johnson show up as donors, too. Third Way doesn't disclose its funders, and when the New York Times, CNN, and the Washington Post all quoted Third Way attacking Abdul El-Sayed after his Michigan Senate primary win, not one of them asked who pays the bills. Follow the damn money. Why did Minnesota push federal agents away from the polls? Trump's Justice Department sent about 20 federal monitors into Minnesota's two biggest counties for Tuesday's primary. Hennepin and Ramsey said no. Under state law, counties can refuse, and they did. So those federal staffers had to stand outside the 100-foot line around the polls, same as everybody else. Secretary of State Steve Simon didn't stop there. He and Attorney General Keith Ellison sent state observers to watch the watchers. The Justice Department says it's about ballot security and federal law. Fair enough. Simon noted federal observers came here under presidents of both parties, but this administration has deployed more than 50 monitors across seven counties this primary season, and Trump keeps insisting he won Minnesota three times when he lost it three times. Federal agents showing up uninvited at your polling place isn't oversight, it's pressure. Minnesota's answer was simple: stay back. Guess who refuses to concede in Minnesota? Of course he did. Mike Lindell, the MyPillow guy, lost Minnesota's Republican primary for governor and won't concede. State Representative Lisa DeMuth beat him 43% to 32, with more than 95% of the vote counted. Lindell's argument? He's only down 20,000 votes with 277,000 left to count, so why quit? A St. Paul reporter says he's claiming anomalies his team will study overnight. Anomalies. This is the man who already owes $2.3 million for defaming a Dominion Voting Systems employee. Hours before the polls closed, Trump told Minnesota that Lindell will not let you down. Apparently, free and fair elections are free and fair right up until the pillow man loses. DeMuth faces Senator Amy Klobuchar in November. Can 1 month of eating vegan rewind your DNA clock? Geeky science here. Researchers at UC San Diego and the University of Freiburg took 48 healthy adults. 24 went strict vegan for a month, 24 ate meat heavy, and calories stayed the same, so weight loss wouldn't muddy things. They then read more than 800,000 chemical switches on the participants' DNA. The vegan group's biological age dropped about 1.7 years on a clock called phenoage. Inflammation markers fell. Immune cells that keep the body balanced went up. Genes tied to repair and longevity switched on. Now the amazing part, 24 people per group is small, 1 month is short, and most of the gene findings didn't survive statistical correction, so a longer study's already planned. But the direction looks good, and beans are a heck of a lot cheaper than pills, and better for you. And that's the way it is today, Wednesday, August 12th, 2026. I'm Tom Harbin.

0: This is the Tom Hartman Program.
1: Hey, welcome to the third hour of our program. On the line with us, our dear friend Sabrina Hake, the federal trial attorney, 20-plus years, specializing in First and 14th Amendment defense, contributed to numerous law journals and publications, including the Chicago Tribune. 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It's free. It's called The Hake Take. Her name is spelled with two A's, H-A-A-K-E. And the website is actually SabrinaHake.substack.com. Or you could just go over to Substack.com and plug in just probably her last name, H-A-A-K-E, and it'll pop right up. Sabrina, welcome back to the program. It's always great having you with us.
2: Thanks. Good to see you.
1: Great to see you, too. So there's a couple of pieces that you published here recently that I just loved. Raping and pillaging our national parks. Trump is tearing up pristine habitats in Big Bend to reward a political donor? Tell us about this.
2: Right. Actually, more than one political donor. So by now, most of your listeners have heard that Trump has started the border wall that Texans vehemently oppose, and it's going right through Big Bend National Park. Big Bend National Park is a pristine ecological area that has not been disturbed since we've been here. It's famous for its night sky viewing. There are no lights. It's just an ecological gem. And Trump, in order to fulfill a 2016 campaign promise to build that border wall, has started construction, started on August 6th, despite all the local oppositions, including the opposition from Texas Republicans. He's going full speed ahead, causing major damage to Big Bend that can never be repaired. It's a very fragile ecosystem. Once you go in and start bulldozing the acres, the land doesn't recuperate. This is not fast growing. This is very slow recovery terrain that may never recover after this boondoggle. I mean, it's absolute folly. If you look at headlines, you can just go to Google and put in what are the local opinions about Trump's Big Bend border wall. It's out. People are outraged, including local Republicans. The awards that have been granted to these private contractors, I cited the one for $1.7 billion, but that's only one. There are several, and I looked it up just before we came on the air. There were three different contractors. It's almost $19 billion is the point. It's not just what I cited. This is a part of a bigger project. And the standard competitive bidding process was waived for every one of the private contractors. One of them was Bernard Construction Company. One of them was Southwest Valley. That's the one that I talked about. Fisher Sand and Gravel. These are all major Republican donors that Trump is giving business to for a wall that nobody wants that will do absolutely no good. They waived the environmental impact statement because they wanted to rush this job through specifically to award political donors. But the folly of it is that the wall won't do any good. There are nine sectors of the U.S.-Mexican border. This is the least active of all the sectors in terms of illegal border crossings from year to year. It accounts, I've read ranges from 1% of all crossings to 0.045% crossing. So Whoa. This is a very de minimis.
1: Is that because it's just really rough terrain or it's away from populated areas or what?
2: Well, both of those things. One of them is that there's a natural barrier. There are a series of natural barriers. The cliffs and overhangs and valleys that are there are already between 500 and 1,500 feet tall. Whoa. No one's getting up that wall. Homeboy is going to go in and put in a steel wall along that existing barrier that will cut off the beauty, cut off access to the other side, and we are ceding 280,000 acres of land to the Mexican side of the border wall. They're not taking it, although I've heard that some of the owners of those ranches have received eminent domain letters. Even if you own the land, if you've got a 30-foot wall running through it, you can't traverse to the other side. There's no passage to the other side. Mm-hmm. This is going to endanger the mountain lions, the bighorn Texas sheep, black bears. They need to go back and forth across the Rio Grande. That is their habitat. That's how they migrate. That's their feeding route. He's going to put in a wall that blocks that feeding route and the migration route, and those populations are going to starve as a result.
1: Wow. And there's literally not even a need for it, even if you accept the idea that we should just, barrierize all of America.
2: Right. The Republicans who have come out swinging against this, of course, they've got two Republican senators, a Republican governor, Paxton for an attorney general, as corrupt as they come. And the state legislature in Texas is all is controlled by Republicans. So they're not going to push back aggressively against this because they don't want to go against Trump, particularly Trump's donors, like the fossil fuel industry. Mm-hmm. But they've all pointed out that this is such a waste of money. What they really want is technology, surveillance equipment, and motion detectors. Putting in a 30-foot wall that will vary. Some of them are only going to be 10 feet. I think that's going to have some variability. It doesn't matter. That's going to stop the migratory patterns of those threatened species, and it's going to block tourism. For a lot of people have

0: water and roads where there already are roads. The Border Patrol Service could use the roads that are already in place, but instead of that, they're building parallel roads, I think because they want to generate more revenue for their donors. This whole thing is about giving $17 billion to Trump donors for something that nobody wants. I mean, it is an absolute outrage.
1: This is how Orban and Putin cement loyalty with
0: Right.
1: their oligarchs, is give them government contracts.
0: Patrick. When the wall fell, the only people that I was doing business in Russia at the time, I think you did for a while as well. When the wall fell, the only one in power were the old apparatchiks, and that's what's happening here. These are the oligarchs coming in, putting their hands in all the resources, and basically divvying it up, and waiving all the laws so that they could operate independently. That's what Trump did here. They waived all the EPA requirements to review what this was going to do to the terrain, to the night sky, to tourism, to the vegetation, to the endangered, to the threatened species. They waived all of those. And under the waiver law, I cited it in my article, you have to show that this is a high density crossing area, which it's the opposite. It's less than 1% of all the crossings. So it's illegal right off the bat. The problem is that Texas is not going to push back as hard as they should against what's happening. We hope that, if Tallarico gets in, I think we have some more hope that this will be stopped. But they've already started. The ecological damage has already begun, and I don't have a lot of hope that it's going to be stopped in time. The
1: Amazing.
0: other thing, I'm sorry, one other thing, and this is outrageous. They're going to build this wall in parts of the Rio Grande River. That will serve as an operational dam that will completely change how the water goes out through the floodplains. Completely changing the water distribution is going to cost farmers money. It's going to cost the ecology money. It's going to cost these threatened species their lives. And it's for nothing. It's also that Trump can go back and say, promises made, promises kept. This is his moronic phrase that we're spending close to $20 billion on building something that nobody wants, that will do absolutely no good, just so that he can go around bragging about promises made, promises met.
1: Remarkable. It's just remarkable. We're talking with Sabrina Haake, the federal trial attorney and author of The Haake Take on Substack, Haake. And Sabrina, and we got about 3 minutes here until we hit a hard break. I can't stop. Goose stepping in Texas. Ken Paxton rewards citizen informants for spying on their neighbors. Now, this is a guy who you would think would never want anybody spying on him.
0: Oh, for sure. I mean, he's all about government overreach, and he's got the most aggressive state policing system in the country. I mean, they are really, the heartbeat law, they're allowing people to go after these poor women who are getting abortions and sue their doctor, their husbands, their girlfriends, their friends, their family, their mothers, the flipping Uber driver. Under the vigilante law, they can collect $10,000 if they get a hunch and they hunt down this woman, they can be awarded $10,000 for hunting her down. And then Ken Paxton, of course, has put up a hotline for the people that have the wrong genitalia in the bathroom. And how are you going to know that other than, looking where you shouldn't be? He's got a hotline for all this stuff to encourage people to report on their neighbors, which is, of course, what Hitler did. And it very quickly morphed into the Gestapo. And I think if Paxton has his way, that's what Texas is going to do.
1: That's amazing. I saw a picture of just by way of an example. It wasn't. I don't think it was in Texas. It was in one of these states that had just passed one of these bathroom laws, and three trans men showed up in the women's bathroom because they have, women's genitals, but they all are bearded. I mean, they look like men, right? And the women were scattering, and everybody's freaking out. And it just shows the insanity of this. I mean, it's not like you go into the bathroom and you inspect each other's genitals. Come on.
0: And the trans people I know, and I know a few, and so one of them has been in my life since I was 19 years old. They just want to be left alone. Now, the bearded people showing up, that's like an up yours to show the absurdity of checking people's underpants. I mean, this is just, satire and sarcasm. But the real truth is that most trans people just want to be left alone. They're not in your face. It's not them that's pushing everything. It's the Republican right wing and some of the more progressive left wings that are trying to make it an issue that for them, they would just rather live in peace. The vast majority of them and the ones that I know are all the same. It's like, just leave me alone. I just want to live quietly.
1: Yeah, I have a trans nephew, and I've watched this, you know, I'm

0: since he was 16 years old. And it's just what's particularly tragic about this, Sabrina, is that these people who are among the most vulnerable among us, because they're really struggling in many cases, you know, with how society treats them, are the ones that the Republican Party is trying to turn into their whipping boys.
1: Oh, it's horrific. And Paxton, in particular, on the trans issue, in particular, is encouraging people to report their neighbor. If they think their neighbor is taking their kid for private gender therapies, they can report them on the hotline. They can call in anything that they have to do to report them because Paxton's rewarding them.
0: Sweet Jesus. That's incredible. That's incredible. Sabrina Haake, the great Sabrina Haake, sabrinahaake.substack.com, H-A-A-K-E. Sabrina, thanks so much for dropping by. It's always great talking with you.
1: Thanks for all you do.
0: I learn a lot from you. I really appreciate it.
1: Likewise.
0: Thank you. It is 18 minutes past the hour. I'll be back with more of the news of the day and your calls in just a moment. Stay with us.
2: This is the Tom Hartman Program.
0: Helping you win the water cooler wars. We'll be right back.

0: And welcome back. Georgia in Manhattan Beach, California. Hey, Georgia, what's on your mind today?
1: Hey, Tom. I've always loved the helping you win the water cooler wars thing because this is a good one.
0: Yeah.
1: Okay. So less than 2 weeks ago, the world's most corrupt sports organization, FIFA,
0: mm-hmm.
1: you know, right? Worldwide Soccer, the one who gave Trump that fake peace prize guy. And I have seen many previous top-level FIFA members talk about how corrupt they are, okay? They tried to sell off the World Cup to venture capitalists like Joshua Kushner.
0: Exactly, Jared's brother,
1: Jared's brother. So the Europe Association, they went crazy. They're like, no, this isn't going to happen. And what was pretty surprising is that they united pretty fast and shut it down in like a week, which people were like, wow, okay.
0: And now they're trying to apologize for it.
1: Now, of course, and then the very small countries, because it's the world's biggest sport, always like, well, they give us lots of money, you know, they can't fight back, and it's just awful. So this morning I woke up. I'm a LA person, lifelong Laker fan, Jerry bus, Jeannie bus, blah blah blah. I wake up. My daughter says, "I can't even tell you what happened, Mom. You have to Google it for yourself. I can't be the one." What? Joshua Kushner has bought the Lakers.
0: Oh, yeah.
1: Bob Iger.
0: Yeah, Sean just told me that this morning.
1: Bought the Lakers.
0: Yeah.
1: Yeah, because I told him.
0: Yeah.
1: No, I'm just kidding. Yes. What?
0: Yeah.
1: Just.
0: Well, you know, billionaires
1: They couldn't get that deal. They couldn't get that deal, so then they leaned on owner of the Lakers, and now, you know, another nepotism. I thought we were going to be able to keep them out of our professional sports leagues, but now that's over.
0: And Bob Iger cements his relationship with the White House. Yep. Yeah, absolutely.
1: Absolutely.
0: It is wrong. It is crazy, but well said. Thank you very much, Georgia. I appreciate the call. Gary in Seattle. Hey, Gary, what's up?
2: Hey, Tom, I just wanted to chime in on the vegan discussion you've been having throughout the show today.
0: Yeah.
2: And I just read across some statistics on how much land of the contiguous 48 we devote to growing animals we eat and the food to feed them.
0: Mm-hmm.
2: That's 47%.
0: Wow.
2: It's almost half.
0: Wow.
2: Almost half. And we take 12% to grow the food that we eat.
0: Yeah, yeah.
2: And
0: you know, you don't have to become a vegan. I mean, you know, just eat your meat once or twice a week if you have to, and you'll have a huge impact not only on your own health but also on the planet.
2: Yeah, and it goes. You know, you're familiar with the fact that we're in an insect apocalypse now, right?
0: Oh boy, am I! Yeah, I've been documenting it. Yeah.
2: Well, if we got rid of half of that land at 48% and made it 24% and just let it rewild the other
0: bring the insects back.
2: 24%.
0: Yeah.
2: It'd be fantastic for the world.
0: Yeah.
2: Fantastic for our children, grandchildren, great grandchildren.
0: You're right, Gary. Yeah, it's one of the best things you can do for the world right now. Gary, thank you. Thanks for the call. I didn't realize I was going to bring the vegans out of the woodwork. Here we are. And most of the time, vegans. It's 22 and a half minutes past the hour. We'll be right back.

0: The Commonwealth Report is journalism that works for you, not corporations, not billionaires. News for the public, not the powerful. Twice a day, we break down what matters to your life. 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Stay informed, stay empowered. When I was a little kid, my grandmother had a piano, and I loved to play it. I was incompetent, but I was figuring out all kinds of stuff. And then I kind of got away from it, and, you know, went to school, and things got busy, and just lost track of it. Well, now there's this fascinating new study out of the University of Geneva, Switzerland, that is making me think, maybe I should go back and learn the piano. What they found was that they took a group of 132 healthy older adults, retired, 62 to 78 years old. Half of them learned the piano. Half of them took music classes without learning the piano. And what they found was that those who learned the piano actually had the strongest increase in their memory, in their mental competence, their mental faculties. Those who took the music classes also did well, but learning the piano was a huge step. So check it out. There's a whole video about it with all the details over at tom.tv. Welcome back. Picking up your calls here. Matthew in Chicago. Hey, Matthew, what's on your mind today?
1: Hello, Tom. What I wanted to ask you was about Dr. Fauci. Dr. Fauci, I'm not really technical, so I couldn't really get information on him like I would like to. But it seems like Trump is going after Dr. Fauci, but I'm a pretty good judge of character. And I always thought Dr. Fauci was right on. What do you think about Dr. Fauci?
0: I think he's a national treasure. He's a man who could have made a fortune, and instead he advised, what, five presidents, I think, all the way back to Reagan. I mean, he was helping,
1: right,
0: you know, he was working
1: right.
0: To try to deal with the AIDS epidemic back in the 80s. He's a good man who has put his life on the line, and yes, he made some decisions during COVID that he later reversed. You know, let's mask, let's not mask, let's do this, let's not do, because the science was evolving. We had no idea what the hell this disease was in the beginning.
1: Right, and if he didn't have an idea, how do you think Trump had an idea? Trump would sit up on that panel. Trump asked his guys, "Well, can we shoot alcohol into him?" And
0: bleach.
1: And then the guy was like, "Oh,
0: yeah, bleach.
1: Damn,
0: let's shoot up some bleach,
1: or stick
0: a light bulb up your backside." You know, it was pretty wild stuff. No, it's not Trump who's going after Fauci right now. I mean, you know, he'll pile on when he thinks it's useful, but it's really Rand Paul. And the reason Rand Paul, in my opinion, is going after Fauci is because Fauci humiliated Rand Paul. Rand Paul was a proponent of this, you know, theory that if we just let the disease rip, let it kill as many Americans as possible, and those of us with immunity will survive it, and it'll be like the Black Death in Europe, and, you know, we'll have a whole brand new genome and everything.
1: Yeah.
0: And it was just nonsense.
1: I hear you.
0: And it would have killed.
1: Right.
0: I mean, as it is, we had the highest or second highest rate of COVID death in the world. Because as soon as Trump realized on April 11th, April 11th, 2020, that the majority of people who were dying were black or brown rather than white, he immediately said, okay, we're going to push everybody back to work. And that was when the conflict with Fauci started.
1: And right.
0: And that was when Americans started dying in droves.
1: Yes,
0: it's incredible. No, Fauci's a good man, Matthew.
1: One other thing, right quick, that Pete Hedgehog, he wants to give the guys testosterone shots.
0: Yeah, he does.
1: Crazy.
0: Yeah. Yeah, well, it is. I think, you know, it's probably because he himself is shooting up testosterone like Bob Kennedy does, and he's trying to rationalize it. Matthew, I got to run, but thank you for the call. 27 minutes past the hour.
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0: It's the place where smart people get their news. We'll be right back with your calls.

Could Texas flip? A judge guts Trump's mail voting order. Insurers bankroll the third way. Minnesota tells federal monitors to back off. Lindell won't quit. And vegan diets rewind your DNA? Good morning. This is the Commonwealth Report, news for the public, not the powerful. Could Texas really turn blue this November? Nate Silver dropped his new midterm forecast Tuesday, and he's calling Texas lean Democrat. Let that sink in. Texas. Silver gives Democrat James Tallarico a 63% shot at flipping that Senate seat. Tallarico is running against Ken Paxton, the state attorney general who knocked off John Cornyn in a brutal primary with Trump's endorsement. Paxton comes with baggage, an impeachment, lawsuits, and a messy public divorce. Republicans warned this would happen if he won the nomination. Karl Rove warned about it. Cornyn warned about it. Silver ranks only two states as better Democratic pickups: North Carolina, where Roy Cooper's got a 90% chance, and Maine, where Troy Jackson's at 69% against Susan Collins. Here's what matters for you. When the reddest big state in America is in play, the map isn't fixed. Voters can change it. If anyone tells you your vote doesn't count, just think of Texas. A judge blocks Trump's mail ballot power grab again. Federal Judge Indira Talwani blocked Trump's election order again on Tuesday. This is the one that would have handed the Postal Service the power to decide who gets a mail ballot. Trump signed it in March. Talwani gutted it in June for more than 20 Democratic-led states. Now she's granted a preliminary injunction for the League of Women Voters that stops the Postal Service cold nationwide. She wrote that we're less than 90 days from the November 3rd election, and you don't rewrite the rules on the eve of a vote. Here's the part nobody should skip. Talwani says the administration hasn't even bothered defending the order as constitutional. They just want it running. Trump's asking the Supreme Court to lift the first block. Mail voting is how millions of workers, of working people, seniors, and rural voters cast their ballots. That's why it's the target. Who's paying the third way to fight Medicare for All? Third Way is the centrist group, so-called, launching a $15 million campaign against the left wing of the Democratic Party. Its president, Jonathan Cowen, says the group is preparing for war against candidates who back Medicare for All. So who's writing the checks? Well, Sludge reporter David Moore went digging through tax filings and found an insurance industry outfit called Better Solutions for Healthcare handed Third Way's advocacy arm $50,000. Its members include Blue Cross Blue Shield Association and the insurance lobby, AHIP, and it runs out of a Republican strategy firm's offices in Arlington. CVS Health and Johnson & Johnson show up as donors, too. Third Way doesn't disclose its funders, and when the New York Times, CNN, and the Washington Post all quoted Third Way attacking Abdul El-Sayed after his Michigan Senate primary win, not one of them asked who pays the bills. Follow the damn money. Why did Minnesota push federal agents away from the polls? Trump's Justice Department sent about 20 federal monitors into Minnesota's two biggest counties for Tuesday's primary. Hennepin and Ramsey said no. Under state law, counties can refuse, and they did. So those federal staffers had to stand outside the 100-foot line around the polls, same as everybody else. Secretary of State Steve Simon didn't stop there. He and Attorney General Keith Ellison sent state observers to watch the watchers. The Justice Department says it's about ballot security and federal law. Fair enough. Simon noted federal observers came here under presidents of both parties, but this administration has deployed more than 50 monitors across seven counties this primary season, and Trump keeps insisting he won Minnesota three times when he lost it three times. Federal agents showing up uninvited at your polling place isn't oversight, it's pressure. Minnesota's answer was simple: stay back. Guess who refuses to concede in Minnesota? Of course he did. Mike Lindell, the MyPillow guy, lost Minnesota's Republican primary for governor and won't concede. State Representative Lisa DeMuth beat him 43% to 32, with more than 95% of the vote counted. Lindell's argument? He's only down 20,000 votes with 277,000 left to count, so why quit? A St. Paul reporter says he's claiming anomalies his team will study overnight. Anomalies. This is the man who already owes $2.3 million for defaming a Dominion Voting Systems employee. Hours before the polls closed, Trump told Minnesota that Lindell will not let you down. Apparently, free and fair elections are free and fair right up until the pillow man loses. DeMuth faces Senator Amy Klobuchar in November. Can 1 month of eating vegan rewind your DNA clock?
Geeky science here. Researchers at UC San Diego and the University of Freiburg took 48 healthy adults. 24 went strict vegan for a month, 24 ate meat heavy, and calories stayed the same, so weight loss wouldn't muddy things. They then read more than 800,000 chemical switches on the participants' DNA. The vegan group's biological age dropped about 1.7 years on a clock called phenoage. Inflammation markers fell. Immune cells that keep the body balanced went up. Genes tied to repair and longevity switched on. Now the amazing part, 24 people per group is small, 1 month is short, and most of the gene findings didn't survive statistical correction, so a longer study's already planned. But the direction looks good, and beans are a heck of a lot cheaper than pills, and better for you. And that's the way it is today, Wednesday, August 12th, 2026. I'm Tom Harbin.

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1: Welcome back. 34 minutes past the hour. Oh, my. Kenyatta in Los Angeles. Hey, Kenyatta, what's on your mind today?
2: I am basking in the sumptuous afterglow at the imagery of Mr. Tough Guy 5 deferment. I kidnap foreign leaders, decapitate governments all over the world. I'm such a badass Smitty Trump cowering in a catering truck. Let me tell you, it is nothing less than exquisite.
1: Have you seen the memes around? I mean, there's all these people are creating all these pictures of Trump sitting in the catering truck, like just wolfing down all the food in sight. You know, it's just hysterical.
2: Well, of course he was. And you do know, my sensei, teacher and good friend, you do know that that was a taco truck.
1: Of course.
2: How humiliating.
1: Yeah.
2: In any event, Tom, I try to, when I have the pleasure and privilege of interacting with you, I try to talk about substantive issues. But I just, you know, with this, you know, this, all of this violence across the globe and this tough talk, you know, my father didn't get a deferment from Vietnam.
1: Yeah.
2: You know, I've written about it before, and I know you've read those pieces, so I'm not going to go off on that. But this guy's a coward.
1: Yep.
2: And to think that an American president, the humiliation of it, having to go out the back door and get in a catering truck,
1: yep,
2: man, that's priceless.
1: Yeah. Yeah, it really is. And Trump is a coward. He's been a coward his whole entire life. Bullies are always cowards. I mean, it's just, it's like a law of nature.
2: You know what? I talked to you before, I know, about the fact that, you know, when he would do his rallies, he would do this like he's in this fighting stance.
1: Mm-hmm.
2: And right, he's right-handed. And anyone with any experience in non-lethal hand-to-hand combat, and I have a lot of it, knows that you are going to get the living S knocked out of you if you're right-handed, because your right leg, if you're right biased, your right leg is the strongest. He has his left hand up, his left hand back. Do you know? You know, see, I see stuff like that.
1: Apparently.
2: He's right-handed. Oh, my God.
1: Yeah.
2: Man.
1: Yeah, no, he's not an MFA fighter.
2: It's the insanity of it. You know, yeah, I'm making light of it.
1: Yeah, no, I get
2: it. But the insanity of
1: that he let a plane full of reporters who did not sign up to be, you know, decoy targets leave the ground without the courtesy. I mean, they didn't have to tell him that Trump wasn't on the plane. They could, although it would have been appropriate and polite. And by the way, previous presidents have done that when they've tried to sneak around. They let the press know. But he could have at least said to these people on this plane, you know, this plane, there's a credible chance that this plane will get shot out of the air by the Iranians. And if you want to take a different flight later, you're welcome to. And nobody
2: said a word
1: to them.
2: Excuse me for interrupting, because I know this is your air. But are you perchance assigning some level of empathy?
1: Yes, you're right. I mean, that's you know, like with Elon Musk, who says that empathy is the big bug in Western civilization. You know, we're talking about a psychopath. Yeah. Kenyatta, thank you. It's always so nice to hear from you, and I love reading your newsletters over on Substack. Thank you.
2: Well, I'm trying to get back, Tom. I've had to go down a very dark tunnel in my personal life, but I do see light at the end of this tunnel.
1: That's
2: what I'm
1: great.
2: Hoping is that it is not an oncoming freight train.
1: I hope so too. And I noticed that you've written a couple of pieces recently, and I'm always pleased to read them. So, Kenyatta, keep up the great work.
2: Thank you, man.
1: Yeah, thank you, Jamie in Madison, Wisconsin, listening on Civic Media. Hey, Jamie, what's on your mind today?
3: Not a whole lot. I love your show.
1: Thank you.
3: Live in Wisconsin and wanted to comment on the governor, Democratic primary for governor.
1: Yeah.
3: And how weird it was, because Crowley had dropped out on July 12th,
1: mm-hmm,
3: and then he came back in after Rodriguez, the lieutenant governor, had to leave because of some malfeasance with their campaign.
1: Mm-hmm.
3: But I just became very frustrated with the commercials when Crowley came back in the race. all of a sudden we were getting commercials from someone in the Democratic side labeling Hong as a defund the police, horrible radical person. Mm-hmm. We need a Democrat, but don't vote for her. And I'm just very frustrated with the Democratic Party.
1: Does anybody know yet if AIPAC was involved in this race?
3: I haven't researched that very much, but definitely every streaming service, it was just a Democratic attacking another Democrat in a MAGA way. And it's just frustrating to me that, we can't have one solid message.
1: Yeah.
3: And had Hong won, MAGA wouldn't have to make a commercial because we already made it for him. So
1: yeah,
3: it was just very frustrating.
1: Remember Ronald Reagan's 11th commandment?
3: I don't have a bit young. I was about five back then.
1: Yeah, okay. But. Well, Ronald Reagan said the 11th commandment is thou shalt not speak ill of other Republicans. And the Republican Party, by and large, held to that in the 80s. I mean, he was quite serious about that. He would not put up with that. And I am just surprised that, frankly, that the DNC is so supportive of Democrats who are willing to trash talk other Democrats. I get it in primaries, you do Oppo research and everything else, but it's unfortunate. Jamie, thanks for the.
3: One more quick point.
1: Sure.
3: For a commercial for the Democratic Party, it's really easy across the whole country. Show 55 seconds of Trump's greatest worst hits, and at the end, for example, in Wisconsin, say, a vote for Tom Tiffany is a vote for Trump. People consume everything through their eyes, and it would be really easy to do.
1: Yeah, I think so.
3: And plug your Republican in there.
1: Yep, and I think you're absolutely right. And that it could be coming even a generic ad. Yeah, well said, Jamie. Thank you very much.
3: Absolutely.
1: Thanks
3: you.
1: For the view.
3: Have a great day.
1: Thanks, you too. Thanks for the view from Wisconsin. Patricia in Greeley, Colorado. Hey, Patricia, what's on your mind today?
0: Hi, Tom. Great show. I'm a vegetarian and working on being vegan, but I had the impression that there were some things that are needed for growth that's in like dairy products and stuff that's in like in mother's milk and stuff that's needed for growth for children. Is that not true, or can children be just as healthy on having a
1: diet? We raised all three of our kids as vegetarians, so we were eating cheese and eggs. So I think that if there were any nutritional deficiencies, they were met by those animal products. I would be reluctant to raise a child on a vegan diet. The cows that we eat are vegans. the gorillas are mostly vegans. The elephants that could trample us and haul around giant logs and things are vegans.
0: Ultimately every food can trace back to a plant.
1: Yeah,
0: a plant.
1: Yeah. I would be a little concerned about that. The science is still being debated, but what we do know is that adults can be easily become vegans and do very well. But my son is a vegan and has been a vegan for since he was a teenager. I mean, hardcore vegan. And he's an athlete. He travels around the world teaching people free diving and stuff. I mean, he's literally an athlete. And, there was a movie made recently that Arnold Schwarzenegger narrated called This Changes Everything, about vegan bodybuilders and weightlifters and athletes and things. And so, clearly, we're supposed to have mother's milk at least for the first, year or two, or maybe even a longer of life. And most people can't do that, and so they default to cow's milk or something like that. Don't take nutritional advice from me, Patricia. I'm not a nutritionist. All I can tell you is my own experience, Patricia, thank you for the call. It's great to hear from you.
0: Thank you.
1: Well, and of course that study that just showed that if you eat vegan, it actually reverses your biological clock, or at least some dimensions of it. 44 and a half minutes past the hour. Back with more of your calls in just a minute.
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1: It's the place where we dare to ask, is Walmart a person? And we dare to say, no, I wrote a book about that, about how the Supreme Court lied to us. It's called Who Killed the American Dream? welcome back. Barbara in Duval, Washington. Hey, Barbara, what's on your mind today?
5: Hey, just a quick cautionary tale on kind of the other end of the life spectrum. You were just talking about young people. Mm-hmm. If you are elderly, I'm in my 70s regarding the veganism, and, you know, 95% vegan for quite a long time. But if you don't know what you're doing, you can easily slide, like I did, into osteoporosis. And you have to really know where you can get, if you're not eating dairy, where you can get calcium from other sources. I didn't. I thought, oh, I'll take my calcium pill, that'll be good. But you just cannot get sufficient calcium absorption from a pill. Mm-hmm. You have to get it from food.
1: Yeah.
5: And so there is a Canadian calcium calculator online that you can use that you can educate yourself a little bit with. And, you know, I was eating vegan cheeses and vegan milks and things like that, and I thought, well, it looks like cheese, it looks like milk, it's got to have calcium in it, I'm busy working, and I didn't really research, and I've ended up with osteoporosis, and I just broke a rib, as a matter of fact, the other day. But I love it, you know, I love being a vegan and a vegetarian. The animals are my brothers and sisters, just a little cautionary tale.
1: Sure.
5: Or especially for older women who can have a greater risk of osteoporosis.
1: Yeah, I get it. And that would be a good reason to put, you know, a fairly low mucus, low-fat cheese like feta cheese into your diet regularly.
5: Exactly.
1: You know, which is what Louise does. She'll put feta cheese in things from time to time, but... Yeah, I get it. Thank you, Barbara.
5: You can toss chia seeds and greens and nuts, all kinds of things that do have calcium that you wouldn't even think have calcium.
1: Oh,
5: but once you look into it.
1: Yeah, there's mind-boggling amounts of calcium in a lot of vegetables. Yeah, you're absolutely right. Barbara, thank you. Thank you very much. Yes. Maria in Philadelphia. Hey, Maria, what's on your mind today?
6: Hi. So two things. The vegan thing is big today, and I actually been vegan for about 10 years, maybe.
1: Wow.
6: So I heard the lady talking about osteoporosis. That is very possible. I mean, that's why, and not, I think some things like protein related, so they also tell you to take like, I don't know what it's called now, BRAG.
1: And hormone related, by the way. You know, but that's a whole nother, you know, hormone replacement therapy is a whole nother can of worms that I don't want to get into right now, but that's something to pay some attention to.
6: So the other thing I was just going to tell you, there is vegan junk food. So I have known people who eat vegan, but they're not in good shape because they eat vegan junk food.
1: I know.
6: I mean, I used to joke and say a bag of chips, potato chips is vegan, but it's not healthy.
1: Yep.
6: Anyway.
1: Exactly.
6: The other thing real quick, that Wisconsin governor, Democratic primary, I want to hear from you because my thought was, the guy who won, even though Monica Hong was like, you know, she was who she was, I think that people, because she was a fighter, I honestly think she maybe would have had a better chance. But maybe I'm wrong. I'm curious to hear what you say, because I'm not sure, but this Crowley guy just seems too, you know, like just not generic, I guess. I don't know, though.
1: I don't live in Wisconsin, and I don't closely follow Wisconsin politics, so I'm reluctant to offer an opinion on that, Maria. But my sense of it is the same as yours. But I'm not going to make any proclamations because I'm just not qualified. I mean, I'm 800 miles away or whatever it is. Maria, thank you for the call. I'm sorry I don't have a glib answer for you. Thank you for the call.
6: No, that's okay.
1: Thank you.
6: I mean, I just thought
1: Thank you. Yeah, I appreciate it. Hey, thanks so much for sharing our program and for reaching out to our stations and sponsors and letting them know that you're listening. It really means a lot to us.

0: Welcome back. 10 minutes before the hour. Picking up your calls here. CJ in Shreveport, Louisiana. Hey, CJ, what's on your mind today?
1: Hey, that lady Hake that was on earlier.
0: Yeah, Sabrina Hake, yeah.
1: Yeah, Sabrina Hake. She was talking about LGBTQ, the assault going on against them. Mm. If you want to see where this is headed, what the end goal of the nationalist Christians are, look at what passed in Niger.
0: Yeah.
1: The African nation.
0: And Uganda, too.
1: In June of 2026.
0: It's kill the gays.
1: Oh, no, it's more than that. You can't even talk about them. Mm. You can't advocate for them. And it's not just L's, G's, and B's, and even trans people. It's intersex, who are born that way physically from the womb. They're criminalized.
0: Wow.
1: From birth. Their existence is criminalized.
0: Yeah. You know, one of the best newsletters on this that I strongly recommend people subscribe to on the internet is called Erin in the Morning. We have had her on the program. She's a trans woman who writes just a brilliant, at least once a week, she's got a piece. If you just go to Substack.com and just type in Erin, E-R-I-N, in the morning, it'll pop right up and you can subscribe. And it's free. And she's got just really great stuff. But you're right, CJ. CJ, thank you so much for sharing that.
1: Wait a minute. Yeah. Something else real quick on that.
0: Okay.
1: And it seems at least partly to be because of the military coup. Maybe not, because the Democratic elected president was also talking about this. Yeah. Mm-hmm. And that was backed by Russia. Mm-hmm. And
0: Putin
1: and the other nations.
0: People too.
1: Oh, yeah. And the Russian Orthodox Church.
0: Yeah. Yeah.
1: Yeah. But, one other brief thing I'll mention was a judge recently finishing up the last of the January 6th cases remarked how tragic it is that basically all the prosecution that will ever happen against them now is done.
0: Yeah, I read that. I thought it was a very poignant punctuation mark on the whole process. CJ, thanks. It's great hearing from you. I appreciate it. John in Pendleton, Oregon. Hey, John, what's on your mind today?
2: Oh, hi. I like to talk about water.
0: Mm-hmm.
2: When I was in elementary school, one of the first political situations I understood was in 1965, the utility companies of Los Angeles had on the books about building aqueducts up to the Columbia River for water access. Because even back then, water was becoming a premium.
0: Sure.
2: Well, it didn't work out too well because of Columbia River originates in Canada.
0: Yep.
2: So when I was hearing about some of these throughout the world about how water is becoming really depleted, I was just thinking that that's going to be it's the oil of the 21st century.
0: Yeah, I'm sorry, finish your thought.
2: No. But I was just, to kind of capsulize everything, about the late 90s, I think it was on Nova or whatever, they had like a six-part series of the history of water in the Southwest. It was called the Cadillac Desert.
0: Mm-hmm.
2: And so that would give you, and that was over 30 years ago.
0: Yeah.
2: They kind of... Go ahead.
0: No, this buzz has been around for a while, John. I wrote Last Hours of Ancient Sunlight, the first edition of it in 1996. I've updated it twice since then, but it was published in 96. I wrote it in 94, 95. And at that time, there was a book out, and I can't remember the title. I think the title was The Coming Water Wars, but it was predicting that, you know, in the American Southwest, we're going to start seeing... within a generation, just major disruption because of the Colorado River running dry and because of changes in climate and because of the overgrowth. You know, the Ogallala Aquifer is getting depleted and the overgrowth of humanity. You know, just Phoenix just keeps growing and growing and growing. And so, yeah, I get it. Water is the new it's the new oil. Yeah, John, thank you for the call. Johan in L.A. Hey, Johan, what's up?
3: I just read the article that Sacramento Valley has sunk 1.5 feet.
0: That's pumping the water out from underneath it.
3: Yeah. Yep, and kind of getting depleted, and then it's not reversible.
0: Yeah. Well, it is reversible, but it'll take a million years.
3: Yeah. And, you know, the San Joaquin Valley is sinking since, like, early 1900s.
0: Mm-hmm.
3: And both sides of California is sinking really bad. And I'm just worried that all the structures inside the valley will sink eventually. And I don't know if everyone is aware of that right now.
0: The same thing is happening in Mexico City, by the way. I wrote about that in Last Hours of Ancient Sunlight. I mean, that was something we knew back in the 80s. But, yeah, you're right. Johan, thank you. Thank you for adding that to the conversation. Bill in Santa Monica. Hey, Bill, what's up?
4: Hey, Tom. I just want to – Trump's new angry with Robert Kennedy for not finding a connection between vaccines and autism.
0: Right.
4: And I was wondering, does that have anything to do – I'm not a scientist or a doctor, but I've heard people say that Barron's autistic or is on the spectrum.
0: There was a lot of speculation about that. There continues to be because he apparently behaves in unusual ways, shall we say.
4: So is Trump trying to blame – the fact that he was vaccinated?
0: I think so. But I don't know for sure. But I've read articles suggesting that that's the case. So.
4: And one other thing, Tom.
0: I'm sorry, Bill, I'm out of time. It's the end of the show. Thanks. Thanks so much for being with us today. And thanks for sharing the good word about our program. We'll see you same time, same place tomorrow. In the meantime, don't forget, democracy is not a spectator sport. It requires all of us, and that includes you. So get out there, get active, tag, you're it. Hey, volunteer to be an election worker. They need them. They need you. Have a great afternoon. Be good to yourself and the folks around you. Stay safe. Be good to yourself. I think I just said that, didn't I? Eat your veggies, get your exercise, and I'll catch up with you tomorrow. Have a great one.
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6: George Orwell spoke bluntly about the nefarious nature of advertising, calling it, quote, the rattling of a stick inside a swill bucket. Even Orwell, though, would have been astonished by the cacophony of swill bucket advertising currently being blasted at us by Amazon, Google, Meta, and other profiteering tech giants. What are they trying to sell? Pure hogwash. Having spent billions to develop artificial intelligence so humanoid robots can displace workers, the tech geniuses are now rushing to build thousands of vast computer data centers necessary to power their brave new AI world. Each center will suck up local water supplies, drastically raise people's utility bills, create monstrous industrial blight and pollution, and enthrone such autocratic thugs as Bezos, Musk, and Zuckerberg as absentee political bosses with domineering power over each locality. But the billionaires forgot something. You and me, we the people, are in open rebellion against this Orwellian future. With officials in multiple states and localities just saying hell no to the profiteers' invasive scams. Thus, the billionaire hucksters are frantically rattling their swill sticks. For example, Mark Zuckerberg, whose Meta Goliath already operates 26 massive data centers and is now spending $600 billion to plop more of them in our communities, has launched a multimillion-dollar offensive to beat back local opponents. It's running BS television ads in state capital cities, financing political candidates to hype the data centers, deploying untold numbers of lobbyists to rig the rules against opponents, and hiring an army of, quote, community affairs agents to spread AI propaganda. This is Jim Hightower saying, they have the fat cats, but a groundswell of us alley cats has them on the run. To get involved, go to MediaJustice.org/tools.

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0: This is Democracy Now!
1: I know many people feel that at the start of Israel's military action in Gaza, my party didn't get it right, and I am sorry about that. The response has too often not been good enough. We need to do better.
0: As Britain's new Prime Minister, Andy Burnham, apologizes for the Labour Party's stance on Gaza, we'll speak to Britain's former Labour Party leader, British MP Jeremy Corbyn. He recently chaired a tribunal on Gaza that concluded Britain was complicit in genocide.
2: Today, we teach children about history's worst war crimes against humanity. They're asked to reflect about how those crimes ever came about. Our future history books will report with shame those that had the opportunity to stop this carnage but failed to act to achieve it.
0: We'll speak with British MP Jeremy Corbyn and the other co-chairs of the Gaza Tribunal, the Israeli political scientist Neve Gordon, and the Palestinian-Jordanian international law expert Shahad Hamouri. We will talk about the Tribunal, their new book, and Britain's escalating crackdown on pro-Palestinian activists. All that and more coming up. Welcome to Democracy Now!, democracynow.org, The War and Peace Report. I'm Amy Goodman. We're broadcasting from the UK, from London. In Colombia, the death toll from Monday's massive earthquake has topped 250 and is expected to rise as search and rescue crews race to find survivors trapped under rubble. More than 2,700 people have been reported missing. Hundreds more are injured. This is a volunteer helping to search for victims in the city of Pereira, which was left devastated by the earthquake.
3: Three people have been rescued here and two more over there. Thank God, they're unharmed, not too badly injured. Everything's going well, thanks to all of us.
0: Geologists report that Monday's earthquake was the strongest to hit Colombia since 1970. The United States Navy said Tuesday it had fired on a Panama-flag cargo ship attempting to break the U.S. blockade of Iranian ports in the Gulf of Oman. The missile strikes reportedly targeted the ship's engine room, leaving it disabled. The Pentagon did not say whether it killed or injured any sailors. The attack came as President Trump told reporters U.S. forces are in total control of the Strait of Hormuz. Trump's claim came as mediators in Qatar announced that negotiations between Iran and Oman over the Strait of Hormuz have reached an advanced stage. This is a spokesperson for Qatar's foreign ministry.
4: We have heard positive statements from both capitals in the recent couple of days, and we are eagerly awaiting. Our main priority here is the reopening of the Strait, maintaining the ceasefire, and making sure that we are able to push forward towards the negotiation.
0: The emerging deal would see vessels enter the strait along a northern route via Iranian waters. Ships exiting the strait would follow a southern route through Omani waters. Meanwhile, six people were killed and 10 others wounded when Iran-allied Houthi fighters attacked a ship in the Bab el-Mandeb Strait. The Houthis say the ship was carrying Saudi military equipment. Last month, the Houthis declared a naval blockade of Saudi ports. An alleged Iranian threat to assassinate President Trump led to a secret U.S. operation last month that possibly endangered the lives of journalists and White House staffers. That's according to the Washington Post, which reports Trump secretly swapped planes just before departing the NATO summit in Turkey, hiding in an airport catering truck normally used to load food and supplies onto planes. Trump was then loaded onto a smaller military aircraft that departed Turkey separately, even as the White House told the public he was flying on Air Force One alongside the reporters, White House staff, and crew members. The White House was responding to what it considered a credible Iranian threat to shoot down Air Force One. That followed the joint U.S.-Israeli assassination of Iran's supreme leader, members of his family, and other top officials in February. Stephen Cash, executive director of the Steady State and a former CIA intelligence officer, said, quote, "It appears that the idea was we can reduce the danger to President Trump by offering up 100 or so people to be killed by the Iranians in his place," unquote. At least four civilians are dead in Russia and Ukraine after a series of deadly drone attacks overnight. Among the dead are two people killed by a Russian drone attack on Ukraine's Kherson region, and a man and child killed after Ukrainian drones struck the Russian city of Novorossiysk. This follows Russian attacks on Ukraine that killed at least 12 people the previous night, leaving dozens more wounded. Ukraine accused Russia of using North Korean missiles in those attacks and said a children's hospital was among buildings struck. According to the United Nations, Russia's holding over 16,000 Ukrainian civilians in detention. Many are kept in isolation and are not being treated according to standards of international law. This is a Ukrainian former prisoner of war who testified to the United Nations Tuesday about torture and sexual abuse by Russian forces.
5: I was lucky enough to survive. Not many of my friends were lucky enough. Two of my friends were beaten up to death in detention centers in the Donetsk region. Two of my friends died because of the conditions they were put in Russian prisons and were returned in the plastic bags to their homelands.
0: Meanwhile, a Moscow court has decided Russia's main anti-war and liberal political party cannot run in next month's parliamentary elections. On Monday, hundreds of young supporters gathered outside the Moscow courthouse during the hearing, showing their support for the anti-war party by singing songs and waving flags. In Minnesota, Lieutenant Governor Peggy Flanagan has won the Democratic Party's Senate primary, securing about 60% of the vote in a matchup against her better-funded opponent, Congresswoman Angie Craig. Flanagan had the backing of progressives, including Senators Bernie Sanders and Elizabeth Warren, who supported her calls for Medicare for All, a higher federal minimum wage, universal child care, and more. She spoke to supporters after polls closed Tuesday evening.
6: "And we are going to stop Donald Trump's billion-dollar-a-day illegal war in Iran and the crushing gas and fertilizer prices. We are going to fight the corruption, whether it's in the White House or in the halls of Congress, because the grift has to stop."
0: Flanagan is a member of the White Earth Band of Ojibwe. She could become the first Native American woman to serve in the Senate. Her primary opponent, Angie Craig, was endorsed by Democratic Party leaders, including House Minority Leader Hakeem Jeffries. Craig's campaign outspent Flanagan by a more than 4-to-1 margin and benefited from nearly $10 million in dark money spent on her behalf. Craig's loss marks another defeat for AIPAC, the American-Israel Public Affairs Committee, which encouraged its members to support her campaign. Meanwhile, progressive Democrat Matt Little has won the race to fill the congressional seat Craig left to pursue her failed Senate candidacy. Little campaigned on a pledge to support Medicare for All while seeking to ban corporate money from politics. He defeated two challengers whom he accused of receiving support from AIPAC. In Wisconsin, Milwaukee County Executive David Crowley appears to have narrowly defeated Democratic Socialist Francesca Hong for the Democratic Party's gubernatorial nomination. With 98% of the expected vote tallied, Hong is trailing by about 3,000 votes, and it's unexpectedly poor showing for Hong after most polls showed her leading the race by double digits. In South Carolina, Darlene Graham will advance to a runoff in the race to win the Republican Party's nomination to replace her brother, Senator Lindsey Graham, who died in July. Darlene Graham spoke to supporters after polls closed.
7: "I want to thank President Trump, his steadfast support, and his complete and total endorsement means so much to me.
0: A federal judge in Boston blocked the U.S. Postal Service from enforcing part of Trump's executive order to tighten mail-in voting rules before November's congressional elections. The order requires states to submit lists of eligible voters who may receive mail ballots. If the states refuse to do so, USPS would not deliver the ballots. Sophia Lynn Lakin, a voting rights lawyer with the ACLU, said in a statement, quote, "Today's ruling sends another necessary message to an administration that continues to weaponize portions of the government to sow chaos into our elections," she said. ICE is planning to spend up to $20 million to purchase thousands of gloves that can release painful electric shocks. This week, the Department of Homeland Security announced ICE agents and officers could begin carrying the gloves by March. The devices are manufactured by Compliant Technologies, LLC, based in Lexington, Kentucky, and have been used in recent years by municipal police departments and jails. This comes after the ACLU revealed federal immigration agents deployed to Los Angeles last summer used racist slurs against Latinos they targeted and racially profiled in operations. The discoveries came as part of a federal case that's compiled months of body camera footage, depositions, and text messages. The Trump administration's awarded a $158 million contract to a group founded by a former ICE agent to legally represent unaccompanied immigrant children in the U.S. The Minneapolis-based Our Rescue was founded in 2013 by Tim Ballard, who quit

0: $144 million. This comes after the federal government also awarded a $150 million contract to a small Texas law firm with ties to the Trump administration to represent unaccompanied immigrant children in court. Burke Law Group is based in Houston and primarily focuses on administrative law. In the Democratic Republic of Congo, the number of confirmed Ebola cases has surpassed 4,000. It's now the second largest Ebola outbreak ever recorded. The World Health Organization's recommended testing an existing Ebola vaccine to see if it could protect against the strain now spreading in the DRC. This is the WHO's Director General, Tedros Adhanom Ghebreyesus.
1: It's moving really, really fast. And I can't hide it from you, my feelings. Maybe expressing my feelings properly would be better. I'm deeply, deeply concerned by how the situation is on the ground.
0: Executions are scheduled in Alabama, Oklahoma, and Tennessee Thursday. And what would be the first time since 2010, three people are put to death on the same day in the United States. In Tennessee, Republican Governor Bill Lees refused to grant clemency to Darrell Hines, who's scheduled to be executed Thursday, despite his attorney's warnings he could suffer cruel and unusual punishment. Hines' attorney said the physician likely to oversee the execution is unqualified to insert the IV to administer lethal drugs, citing the May botched execution attempt of Tony Carruthers. Governor Lee called off Carruthers' execution and granted him a one-year reprieve after the physician struggled for about an hour to insert the IV to administer the lethal drugs. Witnesses described the scene as a bloody mess, according to the Tennessee Lookout. Hines has suffered two strokes that left him partially paralyzed. And millions of people in Greenland, Iceland, and northern Spain will witness a total solar eclipse today, the first of its kind since 1999. A partial eclipse will be visible across a vast swath of Western Europe, northwestern Africa, and some eastern states and provinces in North America. Here in London and the UK, people are scrambling to get the special glasses to witness the eclipse. And those are some of the headlines. This is Democracy Now!, democracynow.org, The War and Peace Report. I'm Amy Goodman here in London, in the UK. Coming up, the Gaza Tribunal, Britain's complicity in genocide. We'll speak to British MP Jeremy Corbyn, Niamh Gordon, and Shahid Hamouri. Stay with us.

0: cabin floor.
1: No home in this world anymore. A rendition of the British musician Billy Bragg in our Democracy Now! Studio. This is Democracy Now!, democracynow.org.

0: I'm Amy Goodman. We're broadcasting from London, where tonight the documentary about Democracy Now, Steal the Story, Please, will be at the Curzon Theatre Bloomsbury in the Bertha Dock House. We'll talk more about that later. But right now, the key issue of the day, Britain's new Prime Minister, Andy Burnham, recently apologized for the Labour Party's initial stance on Gaza. On July 20th, Burnham became prime minister, succeeding Keir Starmer, who announced his resignation in June. Burnham is Britain's seventh prime minister in a decade. He's the former mayor of Manchester. Shortly before becoming prime minister, Burnham posted this video online.
1: I know many people feel that at the start of Israel's military action in Gaza, my party didn't get it right. And I am sorry about that. The response has too often not been good enough. We need to do better. Yes, we have taken some important steps. These include recognising the Palestinian state, placing sanctions on Israeli ministers and imposing waves of sanctions on violent settlers and the organisations that support them. I also fully support the restrictions on arms licences to make sure that no British bombs or bullets can be used by the IDF in Gaza or in the West Bank. But let's be honest, the UK was too slow to call for a ceasefire, and we must now do more to strengthen our approach. Israel continues to violate the ceasefire agreement, killing innocent Palestinians. We're seeing a surge in settler violence in the West Bank and East Jerusalem, and the continued expansion of illegal settlements, displacing Palestinian communities. And Netanyahu's government is clearly attempting to make a two-state solution impossible. That's why we need to do more, which includes looking at further sanctions, both on those involved in the violence in Gaza, but also looking at measures to ban trade in goods with illegal settlements. I, like many people, feel passionately about Gaza, and I will do everything I can to work with international partners to stop the suffering, to ensure the Israeli government adheres to international law and to keep the prospect of a two-state solution alive, because this is the only way to lasting peace for both Israelis and Palestinians.
0: That was Britain's new Prime Minister, Andy Burnham. Last year, an independent Gaza tribunal was held here in London. It featured testimony from 29 witnesses, including journalists, aid workers, doctors, and international law experts. The tribunal concluded the British government was complicit in Israel's genocide in Gaza by authorizing military, economic, and political support for Israel. The tribunal was held amidst an escalating crackdown in Britain targeting pro-Palestinian activists. Since July of last year, British police have arrested over 3,000 people for expressing support for the group Palestine Action. Last year, the British government declared the group to be a terrorist organization, making support for the group punishable by up to 14 years in prison. We're joined right now by the Gaza Tribunal's three co-chairs. Jeremy Corbyn is a member of the British Parliament who served as Labour Party leader from 2015 to 2020. He has served in the British Parliament since 1983. Niamh Gordon is an Israeli political scientist and professor of international law and human rights at Queen Mary University of London, the first director of Physicians for Human Rights Israel. And Shahad Hamouri is a Palestinian-Jordanian lecturer in international law and legal theory at the University of Kent. The three have just published a new book. It's titled The Gaza Tribunal, Britain's Complicity in Genocide. We'll spend the hour with them. MP Corbyn, it's an honor to have you back on Democracy Now! Can you respond to the new Prime Minister, Andy Burnham, a man you know well over the years, and his apology? What exactly does it mean?
2: Well, it isn't really an apology. What it says is we got it wrong, which isn't quite the same thing, and says we've got to do better in the future. Then goes on to reiterate what we were told in Parliament, that no weapons being sold to Israel could be used conceivably to kill people in Gaza. Well, if that is the case, then we should cease all arms trade with Israel, and we should certainly cease being a very important supplier of parts for the F-35 jets, which are still being used to bomb and kill people in Gaza. And so it's not enough. It's not enough also to say we will sanction settlement goods, whilst at the same time not sanctioning those companies that work in and out of settlements and in Israel, which are supplying parts for other weapons. Likewise, the manufacture of weapons by Israel, by Elbit Systems, at factories in Britain. So he hasn't gone, as far as I'm concerned, anything like far enough in this. And the point you made, in addition, is that if he is serious about a complete change of policy, if he's serious, it's a big if, then why are we criminalising people who take part in protest in Britain? A number have already been convicted and face long stretches in prison. These are non-violent direct action protests. And there are also probably 2,500 to 3,000 people who've been arrested for holding a placard in contravention of the Terrorism Act 2000, which is basically labelling anyone that holds a placard up saying, I support Palestine action, calling them a terrorist. This includes people in their 80s and even 90s, retired Anglican clergy people and many others. It's an absurd situation. If we are going to be serious about supporting the Palestinian people and the genocide they're still going through, we would also stop allowing Israel to use the Royal Air Force Base in Akrotiri. We'd stop the sharing of security information with Israel. We would isolate Israel's military actions, all of which are directed against the Palestinian people. It's simply not enough.
0: You know, just coming into London overnight, I was looking at the news, and it's completely inundated with the controversial proposal, the plan now to release many people from prison to be able to fill it with other people. And you're talking about 3,000 people, not clear they would all go to prison, but that's who we're talking about clearing the prisons for?
2: We're talking about serious criminals being released early in order to make space for peaceful protesters who have simply said it's not on their conscience any longer that they can do nothing about the killing of Palestinian people. It is an absurd situation. I do think, by the way, there needs to be a reform of our prison system, and prisons should be a place of rehabilitation and education rather than solely of punishment. But then that's maybe it's a wider issue. But we're concentrating on this work that we did, which was, and it was wonderful working with Shahad and Neve to do this.
0: And I want to talk about the tribunal, but one more thing.
2: Sure.
0: With your position as MP, you've presented a private member's bill to Parliament. You did that about a year ago. Now, for the world, they don't understand private member's bill, but is this still relevant? And what did you propose?
2: It's extremely relevant and is still very relevant. Because the government had consistently refused to have an open inquiry into the way decisions were made, what information was shared in the bombardment of Gaza and the use of RAF bases, I then proposed a private member's bill, which means it's a backbench bill by an individual MP, i.e. myself. It got through its first stage, and so we had the bill printed and published and the details of the bill very carefully thought out and presented. It was then blocked for the main debate, which is when it would become a live issue within Parliament. And we expected that. And so we then set up the independent tribunal, which we're now talking about. We're now into a new session of Parliament, because each parliamentary session lasts around a year. The new session is underway. I've secured a slot for the 11th of September to present the bill again, and hopefully, I can't predict for certainty what will happen, we get a debate on it. Basically, what we're saying is, after the Iraq War, The complicity of Britain in the war crimes in Iraq became very obvious through Sir John Chilcot's inquiry. We want another inquiry, but this time with more teeth, to deal with the connivance of people in misleading information, selling weapons which have been used to kill people. If the Foreign Office are really expecting us to believe that none of these weapons that we're selling to Israel at the moment can be used to kill anybody in Gaza, then we need to know exactly what weapons are being sold. We don't.
0: Professor Neve Gordon, you have are getting a number of signatures. You can tell us how many. An open letter, what, to the Prime Minister. Can you explain what you are calling for?
3: So, again, the Prime Minister said that Britain got it wrong, and we are suggesting that if it got it wrong, then this shouldn't remain on the realm of discourse, but should manifest itself into action. So we're raising, of course, the criminalization of the Palestine Action activists, and we can talk a bit more about how they've been criminalized maybe later on, and we're calling to deprescribe the group, which was prescribed as a terrorist group in July 2025.
0: If you could actually address that right now, because I think it can be puzzling to many people around the world that these protesters are now called terrorists, and there are a handful who have been sentenced.
3: So there's two issues here. One is, we have a group of people that decided that protesting and calling on the government to change its actions is no longer viable in terms of bringing about change. And therefore, they have decided to take direct action and to try to stop the transfer of these weapons that have been used to kill Palestinians in Gaza to the Israeli military to be used for the destruction of the Gaza Strip. They have been criminalized by the British government in such a way that they have been prescribed not as a radical movement, but as an actual terrorist group. And if they are a terrorist group, that then the sentences they will receive for carrying out what could be really minor property offenses, like writing graffiti on an airplane, as a terrorist act. And anyone that supports them, and that's the 3,000 and somewhat retired people that you mentioned, can also be sentenced to jail. Now, what happened, the second issue is that what happened in the trials is that these people were not allowed to explain their motivations. Now, let me give you an example. Let's say someone wants to attack, right here in the studio, Jeremy Corbyn, and Shia jumps up and pushes that person away, and that person sprains their ankle and sues Shahid. She is not allowed to explain in court that basically she was trying to defend Corbyn from the attack. So these people that were sentenced are not allowed to explain their motivation to prevent a much greater harm than the harm that they carried out, which was the destruction of property. That is not allowed in court. And then the British people, the legislature also distinguished between the verdict and the sentencing. So the jury could not hear their motivations, had to decide whether they destroyed some property, decided that they did indeed destroy some property, but then instead of being tried for a criminal offense of the destruction of property, they were tried as terrorists. So there's a separation between verdict and sentencing, and the judge can decide on that separation and can decide to judge them as terrorists for a crime that actually the whole court case was about the destruction of property.
0: So I want to turn to the case of the British lawyer facing contempt charges over his closing speech during a trial of Palestine Action activists. Rajiv Menon KC is accused of misleading the jury and ignoring directions by the judge when representing Charlotte Head, one of the four activists jailed for criminal damage after they broke into an Elbit Systems weapons factory in Filton in August of 2024. At a recent online webinar titled Descent into Authoritarianism, the Rajiv Menon KC case, legal experts spoke about the contempt of court charges being brought against Menon. At the end of the event, Menon himself spoke briefly to thank supporters and spoke about the case of the Filton 24, the activists arrested and charged for their direct action break-in at the Elbit Systems weapons factory. This is what he said.
4: It would be remiss of me not to acknowledge the Filton 24, the incredible young people who risked everything. Excuse me. To speak truth to power and to do what they thought was right when they engaged in direct action against the Elbit Systems factory in Filton. It was an enormous privilege for me to represent Charlotte Head together with Simon and Kate. We fight on for her against the draconian sentence that she received from the very judge who instigated the proceedings against me. And that battle will continue as long as it needs to continue.
0: So that's Rajiv Menon, who has been held now in contempt of court. The attorney for the Palestine Action activists, Israeli professor Neve Gordon, you cite him directly in this letter, open letter that scores of people have signed on to, scholars and practitioners of international law. Talk about including him and what exactly you are demanding of Prime Minister Burnham in this open letter.
3: Well, basically, the judge is not allowing the defense lawyers to defend their clients. It's not allowing to explain the context in which their actions took place, and is not allowing the lawyer to do his job in this case. And when the lawyer tried to do his job, which is his calling, I need to the best of my effort to defend these people, he was held in contempt of court. And if it goes through, he might even be debarred. And this is one of the UK's major barristers and who is well respected. And it is unheard of, this kind of attack, both on the activists that were not allowed to speak during the trials and explain their motivations, and about the defense team that were not allowed to carry their jobs. And I don't, and so there's a whole, what we see here is, again, this, I think, is also part of the complicity of the British government, because as it enhances diplomatic support, inviting the president of Israel to come to meetings here, the one that signed the rockets on the Gaza border that were later being launched against civilians in Gaza. As it's doing that, it is introducing new legislation that includes what we've just discussed, but also includes outlawing speech like From the River to the Sea, Intifada, anti-Zionism, and things like that, to silence any kind of mobilization and collective action against probably the worst crime in the 21st century. And so we're seeing this double movement of those that have been supporting the genocide basically being spread a red carpet, while those that take a stance and come out against it being criminalized.
0: I want to bring in the third author of the new book, The Gaza Tribunal, Britain's Complicity in Genocide, Shahid Hamouri, Palestinian-Jordanian lecturer in international law and legal theory at the University of Kent, served as co-chair of the Gaza Tribunal, along with the Israeli professor Niamh Gordon and the British MP Jeremy Corbyn. Thanks so much for being with us, Shahid. If you could start off by talking about the awareness within the British populace, the public, how their taxpayer dollars are spent. What is the awareness of Britain's relationship with Israel?
5: So to begin with, let's be very clear. Had it not been for the UK's material support to Israel, we could have saved tens of thousands of lives. And it was very clear for the people who went to the street that if something were to happen by the UK's government, we are able to save those lives. So an apology coming far too late into the future is almost offensive rather than anything that would relinquish people or allow us to breathe. So as to the British people's understanding of what was happening, it is indeed very disturbing to see the distortion that happened through mainstream media, such as the BBC, for example, where representations of Palestinians as less human were not only normalized, but also deep fear of the other was ingrained over and over and over again. Listening to the news, it was as if one is listening to the world saying that their life, and specifically their right to say no to a settler colony that has deprived us of our life for five generations now, is criminalized over and over again. The sad thing is that not only were the British people not allowed to know what was happening within their money, but also they were not allowed to even protest it. And whoever protests it is also demonized within the media space. So this was clearly where the edge of the so-called democratic system has reached. We've reached the edge of the establishment's rule and the establishment's space where it allows us to express our opinions, in the sense that the moment that we touch its own interests in West Asia, and Israel being the main factor of that interest in facilitating that, that is where everything stops. That is where an autoimmune reaction happens within the system, so natural within the system that it automatically reacted by blocking out any imagination, any understanding or humanization to stop this bloodshed.
0: Shahid Hamouri, you've talked about what's happened in the streets, but also the suites and the government offices, that there was a kind of policy to silence and even punish civil servants who dared to speak out.
5: So as we saw in the testimonies that were presented in front of us, civil servants, and it must be said very close to or invoking questions that were discussed in the Nuremberg trials, were faced with an option of you're either damned if you speak or damned if you don't, in the sense that if they were to follow their own consciousness and say no against decisions that would give economic support to Israel, and let's be clear, under international law, any support to Israeli war economy, not just to the settlement economy, was a form of supporting the genocide and falls outside of the UK's obligations, when they try to notify that, and when other civil servants try to note that sending weapons or anything of the like is indeed in violation of Britain's own law as well as international law, they are faced with a choice. You either leave your job or you stay silent.
0: I wanted to go to Mark Smith. He testified at the Gaza Tribunal. He was a British Foreign Office official who resigned in protest over continued arms sales to Israel. This was back in August 2024. Smith was the lead official on the UK arms export licensing report, which assessed whether the UK was legally compliant. He chose to only testify by voice. I want to get your response to this, Shahid. This is some of his testimony.
6: What I witnessed while working on that report was profoundly concerning. While I was working on the report, I was routinely asked to change the report. This was not to correct mistakes. or to ensure accuracy, as would normally be the case with a civil service report. But I was actually asked to alter the wording, placement of paragraphs, and to omit key information so that it, quote unquote, sounded less bad. So this is absolutely counter to what we are trained to do as civil servants, and it's something that I have never witnessed in my career, either prior to or following working on this particular report. It was also fully understood in the department that we would have these conversations in person and not want those conversations to be requested by a court. So for anybody listening here, there have been hundreds, if not thousands, of conversations within the walls of the Foreign Office on the most controversial aspects of our arms sales policy, which will never be seen by the public, which will never be put into a court, even a closed court, because we have them in person.
0: So that was Mark Smith testifying at the Gaza Tribunal last year in London, chaired by our three guests today. He was a British Foreign Office official who resigned in protest. And this is Fran Heathcote, a British trade unionist and general secretary of the Public and Commercial Services Union.
7: We further believe that across some areas in the civil service and its related areas, the civil service code is being used to prevent our members engaging in activity to help the people of Gaza.
0: Fran Heathcote, British trade unionist, Mark Smith, Shahid Hamoudi, talk about the significance of this testimony and also where this tribunal led.
5: So indeed, so as I said, when we teach students about the Nuremberg trials, we ask them how were civil servants that were put in such positions, what is their moral responsibility? What we have with Mark Smith is someone who is clear that signing this paper is to have not only blood on his hand, but to be complicit in the most atrocious crimes of which we cannot speak. And the fact that we see this this reaction at all levels of the UK's government tells us how deeply ingrained is the establishment in establishing the borders of how far can British rule of law as well as British democracy go, and within spaces where we're not allowed to speak when you see these things. These people were deprived of their human rights to say no to being complicit in a genocide, and indeed this is one of the most dangerous red lights that we could see in any government, whereby it is absolutely normalized to hide away one of the biggest crimes in humanity, even if it's just through signing papers and saying yes to cooperation with the Israeli military.
0: We're going to break and then come back to this discussion. Shahid Hamoudi is a Palestinian-Jordanian lecturer in international law and legal theory at the University of Kent. Niamh Gordon is a professor here in London, and Jeremy Corbyn is a British MP. They are co-chairs of the Gaza Tribunal that has led to a new book, The Gaza Tribunal, Britain's Complicity in Genocide. We'll be back with them in a minute here in London.

0: Palestinian oud musician Huda Asfour performing in our Democracy Now! Studio. This is Democracy Now!, democracynow.org, The War and Peace Report. I'm Amy Goodman. We're broadcasting from London today and tomorrow on Thursday. As we go back to the Gaza Tribunal, one of the witnesses was plastic surgeon Dr. Victoria Rose. She first joined Missions to Gaza through the charity Ideals in 2019, where she contributed to the development and training of limb reconstruction specialists in Gaza. Since 2024, she's undertaken multiple humanitarian missions in Gaza. In her testimony, she spoke about operating on children each and every day and shared her operating history from one single day in May of 2025.
1: I looked at one day's operating in May, and we operated on six children. We started with an 18-month-old child. That's not the youngest child I treated, with a 15% burn. We then went on to a three-year-old boy with a 35% burn. In the UK, that is a 50-50 survival burn, and it would go to probably one of only two units that would be able to look after that child. I then operated on a five-year-old girl who had had her arm blown off. She was down for an amputation, but we managed to salvage half of her hand and most of her forearm and shoulder. I then operated on her sister whilst my colleagues operated on her mother in the theatre next door. Her sister had had her left cheek and shoulder blown off. I then operated on a seven-year-old girl who had had her knee blown off. And my final case was a 13-year-old boy who had had his left ankle blown off. And his brother was being operated in the theatre next door.
0: Dr. Victoria Rose testifying at the Gaza Tribunal in London last year. Again, we are joined by the co-chairs of the Gaza Tribunal, Shahad Hamouri, who teaches at the University of Kent, Niamh Gordon here in London, a professor, and British MP Jeremy Corbyn, who ended up co-authoring a book together, The Gaza Tribunal, Britain's Complicity in Genocide. Niamh Gordon, we just listened to what happened in a hospital. You are formerly the first director of Physicians for Human Rights Israel. I'm wondering if you can talk about Israel's systematic attacks on hospitals and healthcare workers in Gaza, not to mention journalists right now, and also how Britain has dealt with the issue of international law, the UK questioning the ICC's jurisdiction to protect Israel.
2: So we heard from Victoria Rose about one day operating on children. In the testimony itself, we also heard about the conditions under which she was operating. And these are conditions where all the hospitals, all 36 hospitals in the Gaza Strip, were bombed, a lot of them damaged, but many of them completely destroyed. And where there was no Israel did not allow access to medicine, did not allow access to fuel that you need for electricity to run these hospitals, and basically systematically and deliberately decimated the medical field in the Gaza Strip. And I would say we need the listener needs to understand that when you're attacking a hospital that serves a large population, it's not only the harm that is generated through the immediate attack, but it is the reverberating harm. And that reverberating harm, I would suggest, is equal to a weapons of mass destruction, because the amount of people that are going to be killed from these attacks is today unknown, but it's in thousands.
0: And Dr. Abu Safia, the head of the Kamel Adlan Hospital in Gaza, still imprisoned?
2: So we have 1,700 health workers that were killed in the Gaza Strip. And that is about three times the more than the level of civilians, so you're three times more likely to be killed in the Gaza Strip if you're a health worker than if you are a civilian. And then we have scores of doctors and healthcare workers that were disappeared or taken into Israeli jails. And we know that in these jails, they have been tortured and some of them have been raped. So there's a systematic assault on the life-saving and life-sustaining situation in the Gaza Strip. And the English government is instead of looking at this pattern of assault where we have over 900 attacks on medical units in Gaza, instead of looking at it and seeing there's a pattern here, it's systematic and deliberate, is looking at each and every single attack and saying maybe there was a reason to attack it because maybe combatants were hiding in the hospitals. And what we see is only trees and we've lost sight of the forest. And the forest is the destruction of the health system in Gaza.
0: British MP Jeremy Corbyn. In the United States, the majority of the those who voted in the Democratic caucus, we have not seen this before, people like Congressmember Ro Khanna and others, voted to end military support for Israel. Talk about the shift, if there is one, in the British Parliament, and also coming back to your new Prime Minister, Andy Burnham, where he was on this, and the space you feel what role protest plays in moving this forward.
3: I want to say a big thank you to all those in the United States that have protested and marched for Gaza, marched for the Palestinian people, because I know the hardship they faced, and I know the number of students that lost positions because of the encampments and so much else. So I want to say a big thank you to all our friends in the US for what they've done and continue to do on this, and it's clearly making a difference. Look at the election results in the Democrat primaries. Look at the change that's happening. In Britain, it's been a more complicated process because the British government's relationship with Israel is incredibly close. It is security cooperation, and there is a huge Israeli influence on the British political system. And it's very hard to hit back against that in support of the Palestinian people. But nevertheless, we've had enormous demonstrations in Britain. The biggest was almost a million who marched on the US embassy. And I think my estimation is almost 2 million people in Britain have done something in support of the Palestinian cause. Parliament is way behind the curve in all this, but it's beginning to change. Way behind the curve, but change is happening before my very eyes. One night, there was a manoeuvre in Parliament to prevent a vote on a ceasefire. The reaction, the public reaction, was so huge on that. A week later, you couldn't move for Labour MPs using the word ceasefire in their speeches in Parliament. Things have changed. Now, Andy Burnham said what he said. I think it's inadequate. I think it's very late. I think it's very unclear. But nevertheless, he only said that for a reason. And that was the reason was the electoral pushback against the Labour Party because of its complicit in genocide and because of the findings of what this book is about. And so my message is this. Protest works. It can be very frustrating going on a march. You think, well, what have I done? I've just been on a march. Whereas the Palestinian people are losing everything as a result. If it's all we can do, it's an act of solidarity. It does change things. But the points that Niamh was making, the points that Shahad was making, Palestinian kids are dying of starvation, of dehydration, of operations that can't succeed because of a lack of anaesthetic and even antiseptic. And within a few kilometres, everything is available. This is a human-made murder of Palestinian children. It is an act of genocide. Protest, please. Do all you can. Our book is part of that protest, and we sent copies to Andy Burnham and to Ed Miliband and invited them to meet us to discuss the findings of our tribunal and have the courage to set up a government-sponsored public inquiry into Britain's complicity.
0: And Shahad Hamouri, from Palestine to Iran, your final thoughts?
4: Well, They're all a very, they're all the same part of what needs to happen. And in the sense, if the UK regrets its position in relation to Palestine, then the UK needs to stop supporting the US in its attacks against Israel. Further destabilization, as well as taking it away against the sovereignty of nations within West Asia. The US, UK should have never been in West Asia. It's an area for its people, not for the plunder and exploitation of foreigners.
5: Mm-hmm. And do you feel that Andy Burnham is listening?
4: I highly doubt it, to be honest. However, we shall try with every single point that we have to bring forward the paradoxes of what has happened to the English legal system as well as the English democratic system in order to put a mirror in front of them so that they can no longer claim any moral superiority after their hands are full of blood. And hoping that with that we can bring forward change little by little as per the fact that the British people are more than ever, as per the American people, aware of what is happening and aware of a very simple fact. And that is the people of the region should never be controlled by foreign entities, and they have every right to live equally like everyone else.
5: I want to thank you all for being with us. Shahad Hamouri, Palestinian-Jordanian lecturer in international law and legal theory, University of Kent. Neve Gordon, Israeli political scientist, professor of international law and human rights at Queen Mary University of London. And British MP Jeremy Corbyn. They three co-chaired the Gaza Tribunal and co-authored the new book just out, The Gaza Tribunal, Britain's Complicity in Genocide. That does it for our show. I hope you all have glasses to see the total eclipse tonight, or 90% here in London.
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5: Oh, or through a colander. That's a new one that I've been hearing. And tonight at that same time, I'll be at the Bertha Dock House at the Curzon Cinema in Bloomsbury for two screenings at 6:20 and 9 of Steal This Story, Please. Special thanks to Dennis Moynihan. I'm Amy Goodman. Thanks so much for joining us. I'm in London.

0: This is KXRW LP Vancouver, 99.9 FM, streaming and archived to kxrw.fm. 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
3: 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On behalf of Jennifer Waits, my name is Eric Klein. Thank you so much for listening. We'll see you next week.

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My name is Alex, and this is Mazes. On Mazes, we play 1 hour of jazz-adjacent new release music. On today's show, we're going to be hearing from Floating Points, Nate Smith, the latest from Flea, actually. But to get things started, Shabaka Hutchings is out with a new single. Really excited about this. This is called A Future Untold.

My name is Alex, and you're listening to Mazes on X-Ray FM. That last song was the latest from Floating Points. That's Corner of My Eye. Really liking that song and album. Before that, we heard Robohands with Hermit Part 3. And then the show was kicked off with Shabaka and A Future Untold. Up next, we've got the latest from Flea, from the Red Hot Chili Peppers. Flea's out with a new album. This is Traffic Lights, and it's featuring Tom York from Radiohead.

My name is Alex, and you're listening to Mazes on X-Ray FM. A few kind of crazy songs. The last song was Booker Stardom with Telerik featuring Anna Butters. Before that, we heard Simon Haynes with The Number of the Beast is 666. Before that, early Autumn by Nate Smith. And then the last set was kicked off with the latest from Flea with Traffic Lights. Right now, we are listening to The Olympians with Strawberry Kiwi.

My name is Alex, and you're listening to Mazes on X-Ray FM. That last song was SML with Broodboard Shroom. Before that, we heard Paper Boats by Mammal Hands. And then the last set was kicked off with The Olympians and Strawberry Kiwi. Up next, we've got Glitch by Donnie McCaslin.

0: Good afternoon. You're listening to KXRW LP Vancouver. You are in the middle of X-ray programming. We are KXRW. 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
1: 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I'm DJ Kiki, and I am very happy and lucky and appreciating being here with you, and let's just start music, the Feelies, tomorrow, today.

0: So tired. Yeah, Vivian girls, I hear you. I feel you. I bet a bunch of us are relating. So Tired by Vivian Girls, preceded by Who Will Love Me Enough? Pansy, getting into the enough theme that I am sort of doing today. Miss Sarajevo was the song before that, which is from Luciano Pavarotti and Friends for the Children of Bosnia. And the friends that he enlisted on that cut were Brian Eno, Bono, and The Edge. Yeah, I could have said just Eno, and then everybody would have just one name. Eno, Edge, Bono, just like I'm Kiki. And the band preceding that song was Ivy with Get Enough. Before that, Eno and Hyde doing The Satellites. And we started the set with, or not the set, but we did Everything Merges with the Night from Brian Eno as well. And we started this show with the Feelies doing, which one was it? Tomorrow Today. That's what we listened to today. And we're going to listen next to a song called Just Enough by the somber Glaswegian duo Arab Strap from their 2021 album.
1: And it's just enough to harm. It's just enough to make its mark. Just a hand to hold as days get dark. A private penance in the night.

into the sky. A bowl of blood, a blackened eye. The world below, the wrong way round. A call for love without a sound.

enough? Yellow Tango asking that eternal question, what is enough? When is enough? Not for me to answer, for you to figure out. Genius Plus Love was the record that was recorded and released on. And before that, Walking Through My Dreams at Night, The Pretty Things, a British invasion band. That was from their 1968 release when they got even more psychedelic. Britain, oh yes, the British invasion. Before that, Arab Strap from Glasgow, Just Enough was the song. And now let's check out some Isaac Hayes. Rolling Down a Mountainside on X-Ray Music for Neighbors, where radio is yours.

losers and winners. You've got to fight when you know you're right. You may get some bruises, but somewhere, some

0: What It Feels Like by Prince. Before that, Potato Head People and De La Soul doing Baby Got Work, featuring Paz Junuos and K-Pac. And we heard Vivian Girls with Waiting for Something to Happen. Started the set with Rolling Down a Mountainside.
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2: 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You're in the middle of some X-Ray programming this afternoon. And up next is no exception. We've got the show Long Distance Call that normally plays Fridays 6 to 7 on KXRY or X-Ray. 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

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On Pony Canyon Records, that was Riho Makise. Dare ni mo ashita wa yatte kuru. Before that, Cindy from the album Angel Touch, reissued on Great Tracks, so that is the song Destiny. Before that, Seishiro Kusunose on CBS Sony from his album Treasure Island, Miss You. And at the top of the set, Color Box on 4AD Records from their single Breakdown, the B-side, Tarantula, version 1. And right now I've got a hot one from Kanakawada from her album Kana, right here on X-Ray FM.

You're listening to Long Distance Call on X-Ray with me, your operator, Joe Ball. That was a nice one, wasn't it? Momoko Kikuchi, the song Last Runner, from her album Escape from Dimension on FAP Records. Before that, Bianca on Mozart, Se Marcho, cover of Red Red Wine. Y'all recognize that for sure. From her album, Avanzando en mi Tiempo. Before that, Pablo Ruiz on Capital EMI Latin, the title track from his album Oceano, which may be familiar to some of you due to the similarity of a Tame Impala song that came many years later. Hudamani before that, from Italy, Baila Chica, his single on Bilbao. And at the top of the set, Kanako Wada on Eastworld. Coming in right now, from her album Relief, we got Raiji

All right. You have been listening to Long Distance Call right here on X-Ray FM. That was a nice one from Atsuko Nina. Communication from her album Playroom on Teichiku Records. Before that, Kingo Hamada, Yokaze no Information from his album Heart Cocktail. And at the top of the set, Raiji, Goodbye Transfer from her album Relief on East World. Gonna finish you out tonight on Long Distance Call with this one from Minako Yoshida from her album Lighten Up on Alpha. Stay tuned for Pacific Pulsations coming up at the top of the hour. Once again, this has been your host and operator, Joe Ball. And I look forward to putting you through next time on another Long Distance Call.

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0: That is the incredible Camas High School Choir. And yes, they're singing in Portuguese. That was from a concert that they gave last year, and that song is called Rosa Amareia, and the choir director is Ethan Chesson. Ethan is one of those people that, well, let me say it this way. You know that teacher you had in middle school or high school who changed your life? The one who came in with the most interesting ideas and ways of seeing the world, who inspired you by seeing you when maybe nobody else did? Ethan is that guy. He's that teacher. Ethan touches the lives of hundreds of students every year through his incredible, innovative programming at Camas High School. Ethan really believes in exposing his students to music from all over the world, and also understands that even though he's a choral music teacher, not all of his students listen to choral music all the time. So he wants to figure out ways to engage his students with the kind of music that they're listening to already. Ethan commissions professional musicians from Portland and the surrounding area to come to Camas High School and create and compose music with and for the students. These concerts are pretty famous in this area now, and the students who get the chance to participate in them don't just perform in their school, but also perform in Portland and then in Los Angeles, New York, large cities. They get the chance to go out on tour like a real band would do and share this incredible music with people all over the place. So Ethan is in the studio today to talk to us not just about this incredible music program that has grown to be one of the most well-respected programs in our region, in the state, on the whole West Coast, but also to talk about what it means to teach music at this time and for this age group. He talks about how he thinks differently, really outside the box, about what a choral music program can be. Ethan seems to have a sort of endless well of energy and enthusiasm, both for what he does and for his students and for this community. And I know that you will be inspired by what he has to say. So as we are all gently leaning towards the beginning of the school year, I hope you enjoy this conversation. And then meet me at Camas High School. I'll see you at the next concert. Welcome to I'm Into This Place, your deep dive into the local arts, culture, and heritage of Clark County. From fabulous new restaurants to quirky art installations to the historical sites you never even knew to look for, we're inviting you along. Whether you're a Clark County connoisseur or just starting to get to know her, get ready to fall head over heels for this place we call home. I'm your host, Adriana Baer, and I'm into this place. Let's go. Ethan, thank you for coming in. Let's talk about music education. What gets you up in the morning?
1: A phrase that I really love is the more you love music, the more music you love. I just know that if you poll my students and you ask what they're listening to, even for my students who love choral music, you're not going to find that much choral music. And the same is true for me. I love choral music, but that is not why I became a teacher. Part of what's so wonderful about music is that it speaks to so many different areas of who we are as people. There are so many ways, different ways to articulate that from the perspective of culture and from the perspective of beauty and from the perspective of meaning and power. It's just so exciting.
0: So tell us about your curriculum. Like, what does your program really do? Because you're really known for something pretty special.
1: So what this project is, it's so many different things, and it's developed in a number of different ways over the years. But at its core, it's a recognition that A, my students listen to music that is not traditional choral music. B, we live in one of the best places in the world for music that is not traditional choral music, although we have some amazing choirs as well. We live in an amazing place for rock music and hip hop and underground music and folk music. And there are just so many specific little musical communities in the Pacific Northwest that are flourishing on really a national level. You can name several pop bands and rock bands and indie bands bands that everybody in the country knows about who call this area their home. And C, my students, they're curious and interested and always looking for new music and want to connect who they are as students, as learners, with what the world is around them and what the world is going to be. The project is, we find a local artist. Sometimes they come from an indie rock world. Sometimes they come from a folk world. Sometimes they come from an experimental kind of composery world. But someone who has no experience working with a choir, essentially. And we ask them to write a piece for our choirs, write a piece with our choirs, write a piece inspired by our choirs that involves the choirs, involves the high school students, but also involves their band, their ensemble, whatever they're accustomed to performing as a music professional. So sometimes it's a rock band, sometimes that's a brass quintet, sometimes that's a string trio. Sometimes, like this year, it was a Brazilian jazz group. And we invite them in to perform for the students, get a sense of us, and then write something for us. And then we perform it all together. We perform kind of an evening length piece of music, an album length or a concert length piece of music in Camas at our school for our home audience to showcase for our parents what we've been working on in class. And then to kind of take the show on the road professionally to Portland and beyond, like a professional touring musician would do. You've got new material, you shop it around, you tour it around, you practice it, you get it better, and you bring it to new audiences to show what you do and to gauge reactions and learn from it. What's wonderful about this project is that through this process, the students gain a sense of ownership and a sense that this is something that they created because of who they are and what they're interested in and what their skills are. And they have so much more riding on the success of this performance than they would if we were giving a concert in our home theater where I picked all the music and they learned it according to what I told them they had to do, right? There's just so many more parts to this process that they get to be in charge of. This year, we worked with Lizzie Ellison, who's this incredible local artist. And she came in 6 times and played snippets of Brazilian music for the students and gave them writing prompts. And she took the themes and the ideas that came out of the students' writing and then wrote more music kind of based on those themes and then played that music for them. And then they wrote more. And so this iterative process, really, I was able to tell the students, and I think they were really able to feel it, which is why the performance was so special. They were able to feel that this music existed because of them and who they were.
2: Mm.
1: So many of the lyrics that the choir performed this year were direct quotes from student writings, which is just really special. The other part of the project that's really important, in some years, we are able to work with media experts who come and teach our students to write press releases. And then the students write the press release about the show that they inspired, the music that they inspired. We bring in sound engineers to show students, you know, what is the role of a sound engineer? We bring in talent buyers who show students how to book a show and what goes into the putting together a calendar for a venue. And then the students help to pick the opening act for our show. We bring in people whose job is to plan tours or to do photography, do graphic design for posters and albums, etc. And, you know, we're a choir class. My students sign up because they want to sing. We don't go too far into any of those subjects, but we go far enough that the students get a sense that those are A, jobs that exist, and B, those are jobs that they can have an effect on throughout the scope of the show that they are helping to put together during the school year. And see, just kind of get a general sense of how much larger the world is from an occupational perspective than they came into the project with.
2: There's so much to acknowledge there and unpack there. And one of the themes that I'm hearing is maybe how to have a life in the arts, how to have a creative life.
1: Yeah.
2: Because it's not just performing. I mean, I kind of wish it was,
1: if
2: right?
1: If none of my students ever ended up as professional opera singers, I would not consider my career a failure, right? I love opera. I'm happy for my students to go into that. I'm not teaching vocal music to produce opera singer.
2: Right.
1: Right. I'm teaching that music is an essential part of your life and you should go sing in a community chorus if you want, or go start a band if you want, or write your own songs and never sing them for anyone if you want. There are so many creative jobs that involve creativity that make your job better or make your life better or make everybody else's life better. How can we use arts to make the world a better place?
2: Well, that's the question. And also, I think we want to be finding ways where somebody who's a singer-songwriter is probably not going to come out at age 18 or maybe age 44 and have a successful career as a singer-songwriter. But that doesn't mean that singing and songwriting isn't important and isn't valuable. And it also doesn't mean that you necessarily have to have a soul-sucking job that makes you miserable. So here is an opportunity to learn what else there is kind of in and around arts and culture that you can build a full life with.
1: Right. You're asking me what like the epicenter of my philosophy about teaching choir is. It's that choir is people singing together. That's
2: yeah,
1: it.
2: That's right? It. Yeah.
1: And there are so many ways to answer that question. There's so many ways to do that, that I'm just always interested in exploring them. And what I've discovered in the last couple of years, I mean, it's taken me a while to come to this, but I can be a learner every year. And even after 15 years of teaching choir, I can teach something that is wildly new to my students and also wildly new to me, where my students get to see me learning alongside.
2: Oh, that's really cool. So this past school year, you focused on Brazilian music.
1: Yeah. And yeah, it was dynamite. I mean, I love Brazilian music. I have for a long time. I've been looking for an excuse to perform it with my students or to dive deep into it. We had a new excellent band director this year who's really open to collaborating. And so I brought in a samba teacher who brought in samba drums and left them at the school and let the students learn to use them. And we just took over the drumming classroom for a whole week and taught them how to do samba. And we taught the choir a whole piece of samba that they got to perform in Portuguese. We brought in bass and guitar to perform along, and then a local professional Brazilian singer. I mean, it was just this magnificent 360 degree exploration of what is samba. And then we also brought in the amazing Carrie Politzer from PSU, who runs Bossa PDX. She taught us about the history of bossa nova. All of this was because Lizzie Ellison cites Brazilian music as a really strong influence on her composition techniques and on her music. But it was really an excuse to dive into it because I just love that stuff.
3: 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Host Adriana Bear will be back with her guest Ethan Chesson, Grammy Award-winning music teacher and Camas High School choir director, after a word from our sponsor.
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0: And it's really cool to see how this might contribute to a longevity as a career teacher, because you're not going to get bored teaching the same curriculum over and over and over again. You're always getting to explore something new, find new partnerships with musicians, and create something that's for the moment in time in which you are living. What's this coming up year's cultural focus?
1: We are going to be exploring Ukrainian music next year. I have a couple local artists that I've spoken with. I have a good friend who is a professional opera singer of Ukrainian heritage in New York City, and she runs the Ukrainian Music Initiative and is really excited to help us find Ukrainian choral music that has been suppressed for many years and is just now getting rediscovered. And there's a whole world there between the Ukrainian classical music, especially women's folk singing style, folk music, and local musicians and pop musician. And Chervona was a Portland institution for a long time that kind of has its feet in Ukrainian music. There's so much that's happening in the world today that we can talk about, and students might have some questions about. A couple years ago, when we did Jewish music, we had that project planned 2 years in advance. And then that was the year that October 7th happened. And after we had started this project, my students had a lot of questions about Israel and about Judaism. And I think often people have the sense that music is a fun, froofy pursuit for your free time. What I am really trying to communicate to my students and my families and my audience in Camas, and the audience in Portland as well, is that music speaks to who we are as a whole, and music can be a way of teaching what is truly most relevant in students' lives, even if it's not music itself. In 2020, we did a big project on immigration. And we had a whole panel of community members, someone from every continent who had immigrated to Camas and was able to speak to their specific story. We worked with the local organization, The Immigrant Story, out of Beaverton. The journalism program at Camas High School put together a whole entire magazine on immigrant stories in our community, in our school community. And we brought in the English language learners class from Clark College to like have a classroom conversation with my students and brand new English speakers. And yeah, you know, 2020, it was still at a time when immigration was very much on people's minds, as it is now. And what better way to introduce students to a really difficult and tricky subject than music, where there is a hook of it sounds fun and there's something that you can do, but it's also uses languages and learning new languages is at the center of what it means to be an immigrant and what it means to see immigrants in your community. And we did a project in 2019 that kind of was based on the experience of Black Americans who had encounters with law enforcement or authority figures. The piece was called The Seven Last Words of the Unarmed. It took the last words of seven people who were killed by authority figures and set it to the really gorgeous, really evocative music. Pretty much all my students are white. It's Camas, but that's not where you stop that, right? That curriculum is an invitation to a conversation. And so we worked with Black community members in Portland. We performed at a historically Black church in Portland. And I had a lot of students in both of these projects, in the immigration project and in the Seven Last Words project, who were able to say afterwards, like, I had my own feelings about this subject prior, but hearing someone tell me about their personal experience really changed my mind about what I think and how I should listen to other people and how I should interpret the news. And like, that is what I love about choir, because what you're literally doing is you are encountering somebody else's words and understanding how to make them your own.
0: Yeah.
1: I just love that music is a way in to so much of what is really happening in our world today.
0: Yeah. But it takes creativity and it takes courage and it takes repetition. Right? You got to get the muscles of what is it like to build a program that looks different from what everybody was thinking before.
1: It's so hard.
0: Yeah.
1: It's so hard, not just because you're inventing everything on the fly, but it's so hard because the world of high school choir exists to support

0: the universal vision of what high school choir is and what is an excellent high school choir. And you can go to competitions and demonstrate that you have met the standards of what an excellent high school choir is, and then win a trophy. This is honestly why I teach in Washington, in Clark County, because in Oregon, there is a state-run choir competition that is run by the same organization that runs the state football competition. And I wouldn't say that it's run the same way, but it's run with the same result, which is there is a champion and there is a way of performing a 22-minute long set with music from these different eras in these different languages. And these choirs are so amazing. I'm so astounded by the incredible musicality, and I have, again, no shade on what these amazing teachers are doing, but I don't want to do that after you leave high school and there's not a competition to enter.
1: Then what?
0: What is your motivation, right? And so I want to both, for me, show that there's something else that you can do because I'm interested in doing other things. But I also want to show my students, like, you don't have to work towards a trophy. So much of Camas High School is about working towards the trophy. It's about working towards college. It's about working towards getting that notch on your resume. It's about taking as many APs as you can. And these students really need to learn that not all of life is about working towards a trophy. And sometimes you just got to make some art.
1: There you go. There's the soundbite, folks. Sometimes you just got to make some art. I love it because, you know, having been like your students, right, a very ambitious academic student, but also an artist and being in the theater, one thing that was hard was like, well, what's the getting an A in art? You know, I mean, certainly you could get an A in art class, but like to do it for the sake of learning, for the sake of love, for the sake of community building, for the sake of, as you said at the beginning, singing together in a group, period, end of story, that it can have value on its own and that it can have value in the act of doing it day after day, and that it doesn't necessarily need an external validation, stamp of approval, as you said, trophy, to have value. It just is valuable. Yeah, it's awesome. Before we wrap up, I just want to call out that you guys have an album coming out really soon of your last season's worth of work. Will you tell us about that a little bit?
0: Absolutely. Lizzie Ellison wrote about 16 songs for the choir. The music is so good. It's probably the most fun music that we've ever performed as part of one of these collaborations. It's funky. It's sweet. It's sad. It's Brazilian jazz. It just makes you want to get up and dance. I don't know that there is a composer working that has such a sense of melody and soulfulness as Lizzie Ellison. I'm just such a big fan of her work. We recorded this music with her at three different shows, and she's putting it out as part of her record label, Doe Records, which is actually a tremendous organization. They teach up-and-coming artists how to be business people as well as musicians. And so that record is coming out imminently sometime soon. And I'm so excited to share it with the world.
1: Yeah, I've gotten the chance to listen to quite a lot of your music while preparing for our conversation. And I will make sure to link to all of that on the episode page for this episode. So you can find that through the link in the show notes. At the end of every episode, I ask our guest, what place or person are you really into these days? But before we hear their response, I just wanted to let you know that you can find out all about our guests and the wonderful work that they're doing by visiting imintothisplace.com and clicking on episodes. There you'll find tons of information about the incredible arts and culture in our community, find links to the organizations we feature on the show, and you can also sign up for our weekly newsletter. That's where we send you an email every Tuesday highlighting the arts and culture in our community and giving you a list of specially curated events that are coming up this week in Clark County. Okay, let's hear the answer to my favorite question. Okay, Ethan, who are you really into these days?
0: I will take any opportunity that I can to sing the praises of Dedico, the amazing Georgian restaurant right here in downtown Vancouver. I went there for my birthday a couple years ago, and I brought some friends, and we actually sang a little piece of Georgian choral music that I just like have wanted to sing in a Georgian restaurant for so long. And they all stopped what they were doing, and they like came out of the kitchen, and they listened, and it was so lovely. And That's just a side story, but the food is so good. Whatever kind of food you like, there's something for you there. And it makes me so joyful to get a chance to go and eat there. I also want to shout out Clark County Battle of the Bands. They do such an amazing job of bringing together students who don't have the opportunity to be at the center of their school culture and celebrate the incredible virtuosic work that they're doing and bringing a whole community of people together to celebrate it. It's just a really great show, especially in a place like Vancouver that kind of has a lack of live music venues. They are filling a really profound need and are a wonderful service to the community.
1: I agree. I love those guys. Ethan, thank you so much for joining us today. And I can't wait to see what the choir does this year.
0: Thank you so much. Me too.
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3: 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That was the most delicious pizza I have ever had in my life. Thank you.
2: We'd love to hear from you. What are your favorite spots in Clark County? Who really deserves a shout out? Give us a call and leave a message, or send us a voice note via email. All the details on how to do that are in the show notes. If you like this episode, check out our conversation with Inspire Arts that came out August 26th, 2025. We talked to Sarah Lightfoot about the state of arts education in Clark County. I'm Into This Place is produced and edited by me, Adriana Baer. Engineering by Sean Lee Martin. This episode was recorded at The Soundstage, the Northwest premier voiceover and recording studio. The music you heard in this episode is from the Camas High School Choir. You can find out more about us and them at imintothisplace.com. 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

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That was just the Clientele with Last Orders off Lost Weekend. Before that, a short one from Robin Hitchcock, just an instrumental guitar piece, Chinese Water Python off his album I, William Parker and Morley with a Tree Called Poem, and Ukrainian artist Regina Collage started us off with Piznavyati here on KXRW. Up next, Adam Sikuski and Trimmer with Killers Imagine.

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1: 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I'm your host, Jill Walters, and together we'll dig into the stories and insights shaping our region's growth